0: 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KYRS and the Spokane Renaissance Fair invite you to get loud in the library for an evening of medieval merriment. 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It all happens Saturday, September 12th, from 7 to 9 p.m. on the third floor of Spokane Central Library, 906 West Main. And admission is free. 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England's Got Talent, 1487. 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
1: 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Monday, Stuffed on the Bluff with Anthony Ray, Tamarack Ridge Band, and the Groovy Smoothies at Beck's Harvest House. 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Thursday, Sky Dornbuyer at The Social, Just Plain Darren at QQ Sushi, open mic with Derek Hart at The Alibi, Ron Green at Arborcrest, Blues Jam at Chan's Red Dragon, and Musical Chairs hosted by Jameson and Adam at Zola. 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

On September 15th, National Voter Registration Day, the Community Building will have Washington State paper voting registrations in every language. The event will be held from 9 to 5 on September 15th at the Community Building, 35 West Main in downtown Spokane.

The Paige Turner Show, where guests talk about books, writing, and the love of the written word. 1 o'clock on Friday afternoons with your host, Annie McKinley, right here on KYRS Thin Air Community Radio.

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This is your KYRS live and local calendar for September 7th through the 10th. Monday, Stuffed on the Bluff with Anthony Ray, Tamarack Ridge Band, and the Groovy Smoothies at Beck's Harvest House. Hunger Relief Benefit with the Growlers at Brick West, the Spokane Symphony at Comstock Park, and the Mac Movement Open Mic with Prosper at the Red Room. Tuesday, the Rusty Jackson Band at Bolo's, open mic with Nate Dunnigan at the Parlor, Chad Moore at the Brown Derby, Jameson Sampson and the All-Star Jam at Zola, and Magic Sword and JoJo at the District. Wednesday, Heat Speak, Snacks at Midnight, Hannah Bounty and others at the Kendall Yards Night Market, open mic at Badass Backyard Brewing, Spencer List, Hayes Noble, and Dairy Baby at the Big Dipper, and the Downtown Get Down Jam at the Red Room. Thursday, Sky Dornbuyer at The Social, Just Plain Darren at QQ Sushi, open mic with Derek Hart at The Alibi, Ron Green at Arborcrest, Blues Jam at Chan's Red Dragon, and Musical Chairs hosted by Jameson and Adam at Zola. 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

When the low, heavy sky weighs like a lid on the spirit, aching for the light. And when, embracing the horizon, it pours on us a black day which is sadder than any night.

0: 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We are Thin Air Community Radio. Welcome, everybody. This is KYRS Medical Lake Spokane, heard at 88.1 and 92.3 on your FM dial, as well as worldwide on the internet at kyrs.org. Mick, I hope you've got all your batteries charged and the computer's working or the phone or whatever, because Mick's listening out in Ohio. That's a good place to be. And ladies and gentlemen, wherever you are, we're about ready to start a way cool show we like to call the Vinyl Hour. Take it away, Jonah.
1: 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Do you know where your vinyl is?

And a lovely Thursday evening to all you good radio listeners out there in Radio Land. My name is Ned. I'm going to be co-hosting the Vinyl Hour tonight for the next 2 hours, along with you good folks. So please, let's make a good show together. Let us build great radio together for the next 2 hours. 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And let's make radio magic

Good evening, everybody, and welcome to another exciting episode of the Vinyl Hour. It is Thursday, the 10th of September already, and man, we're in those, what do they call them, dog days of summer? I don't know why they call them dog days. If anybody knows about that, let me know, would you? Anyway, it's a kind of interesting weather. It was 80 degrees today, overcast, warm, that's for sure. We turned the heaters on the bus in the morning because it's in the 40s. And then today it was 80 degrees. So we definitely turned the heaters off and for the PM routes, that's for sure. Well, I hope you are all well. I want to thank you for your patience and indulgence in allowing me to take a couple of weeks off. It was very needed. Health-wise, there were a lot of family things going on. And as kind of referred to it as a mental health week, although it is debatable how much mental health I really achieved, but nonetheless, it did me good. So I hope you are all well. Look forward to hearing from as many of you as you'd like to call in tonight as you'd like at 509-747-3807. Operators are standing by, but make sure you do it when I'm off the microphone because I am the operator tonight as well. Want to give a shout out to Bob and Kathy. You guys have inspired some early music in the first hour, side A of the Vinyl Hour. We'll get to that shortly. But Dan and Julie and Charlie up near Spokane Lake and Scott and Kathy out there in the Airway Heights area. How about Melissa, Tim, and Danny in Green Acres, Babs, D, all kinds of good people. So I hope to get a chance to chat with you all. And I know Dana's got his ears on, and Mick's got his ears on. And we're calling Mick Deadeye tonight because he's listening to the radio with one good eye after surgery yesterday on the other eye. But he'll get better. He'll get better. Listening in stereo, that's important. All right, let's kick things off as we like to do on turntable number one for side A of the Vinyl Hour. Let's bring this album over here. It's right here, the cover. It's a great album, 1969 on RCA Records. The album is entitled Volunteers. You've all got it in your music library. Maybe this will wet your whistle a little bit and get you to pull it out this weekend, dust it off, and enjoy playing it. So, the back, you got to love liner notes, right? All right, so on the back, on the bottom right corner, there's the question of the day from the band. And the question is, what is your favorite stripe on the flag? So I'll read you the answers to that question from the band members, Gray Slick and Paul Kander, Marty Balin, Yorm McCalkin and Jack Cassidy, and Spencer Dryden. The Jefferson Airplane, that's right. We're going to side two, second song, and see if we all don't just enjoy. This is the way to break it into another exciting episode of the Vinyl Hour.

0: Hello, this is DJ Sol Invictus. As a celestial deity, I am unable to attend Thin Air Community Radio's 23rd anniversary gala, but you can. Check the website kyrs.org for more information on this fun evening of dinner, entertainment, and auction, and to obtain your tickets. Lucky mortals.
1: Yeah, okay. Did that get everyone's attention? I hope so, because we're talking about the 23rd anniversary gala event coming up in just a couple of weeks, September 25th, live music. Oh, a whole bunch of cool stuff, and we'll talk about that in a minute, but I thought that was a pretty good ad or promo for it coming up. I know a lot of you got tickets already, and that's great, and we've got room for more ticket purchases. But in the meantime, welcome back to the Vinyl Hour. My name is Ned, co-hosting the show with along with all you good folks, and we're just having too much fun. It's nice to be back live in the studio. I wasn't able to be here for the past couple of weeks. It was kind of mental health, and it's debatable, you can ask Sharo about that, debatable whether any mental health was achieved during that time. But nonetheless, I did need to rejuvenate some batteries and get things done with some family members. So there we are. Thanks for hanging out and allowing me to be, you know, kind of having a life once in a while. It's good. But I am super glad to be back. Truly glad to be back. That last little tune there, Renaissance Touching Once Is So Hard to Do, is from, let me bring this album over here. It's the Novella album. And one of the really great songs on this, and I had never heard them do it live, and I'm disappointed that I haven't to date, who knows, is The Captive Heart. And we heard the song just past that, the third one on side two, called Touching Once Is So Hard to Keep. Yeah. Renaissance. What a phenomenal, amazing group. Talented, multi-musical. And, of course, the voice of an angel, Miss Annie Haslam. The album came out in 1977 on Sire Records. I think all their records came out on Sire. And I encourage you to put Renaissance in your music library if you don't have it. And you want to start with an album, they have a double live album out, which I refer to often. It is Live at Carnegie Hall. I think that came out in the mid to late 70s. I don't exactly remember what year, but Renaissance Live at Carnegie Hall, it's a great double live album. And it's one for your music library. That's a great place to start going down the rabbit hole for the band Renaissance. And before that, we had Blood, Sweat, and Tears from their New Blood release. We heard Touch Me. Crosby, Stills, Nash, and Young with Almost Cut My Hair. Let's pull that over here. Oh, what a good album. The Deja Vu album. Oh, my gosh. Everything these people did was just simply outstanding, so it was nice to play that one. Yeah, David Crosby tune. And we started off with Jefferson Airplane's version of Wooden Ships. And the reason we've got that on here, let me pull that album cover over here, is because Paul Kantor, even though he doesn't get any credit, because Wooden Ships is also Crosby, Stills, and Nash & Young, they've got that on there. One of their albums, but it was Paul Kantor that also helped to author that song. So that's why we took it off the Jefferson Airplane Volunteers LP, 1969 RCA Records. And the question was, before we started that set, maybe you've had a chance to ponder your question, your answer, I mean. The question of the day is, what is your favorite stripe on the flag? And then I told you I'd go down all the band members and what they were saying. Gray Slick said, point that thing somewhere else. Paul Kantor said, Michoacan. Marty Ballin said, "What flag?" Jorma Kalkinen answered, "Let me answer that question by posing another. Why don't the pentacles keep their evil spirits away?" Jack Cassidy said, "His favorite stripe of the flag is 4. And Spencer Dryden said, "The little lady and I were in Saint-Tropez last summer. A lovely place, but I hear some of those hippie types are starting to move in. I certainly hope they nip that one in the bud. Toot sweet." All right. Jim Marshall did all the photography here. So maybe you want to call me and tell me what your favorite stripe of the flag is now that you heard all the Jefferson Airplane members from back in 1969. This is participatory, don't forget. Participatory radio, don't forget, at 509-747-3807. Shout out to Bob and Kathy. Oh, to Dan and Julie and Charlie. I hope Melissa, Tim, and Danny are listening. How about Scott and Kathy? D, I hope you're listening. I did play some Ray Charles for you just at the very beginning of the show. I know you like that. Jaybird in the Valley. Tried calling you tonight, Jaybird. Phone went to the answering machine. I'm sure you were busy, but I'm wishing you well. And Jaybird North and Rick and all you good folks. We'll get to the list of everybody. Don't forget, it'd be great to hear from all of you at 509-747-3807. Now, Bob threw out a little musical challenge a few weeks ago when I was last here. So we're going to influence the next set with Bob's musical from suggestion from Saga. We've got the tune On the Loose, and we're going to get to that one right about now as we get into more of... wait a minute, before I want to do that, yeah, I got some other good stuff I want to play for you. Hold on, Bob. We'll get there. In the meantime, a few more goodies via the station for our listening pleasure right here.
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1: 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Democracy Now! With Amy Goodman, Bioneers. 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And we hope you are supporting us in this endeavor by being a listener member. 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And we'll continue talking about that throughout the evening. But you can check out that as well at the website kyrs.org. All right, Bob, here we go. 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

0: Hello, this is DJ Sol Invictus. As a celestial deity, I am unable to attend Thin Air Community Radio's 23rd anniversary gala, but you can. 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Lucky mortals.
1: Yes, we are lucky mortals that we're going to get to attend that. And I want to thank Bob and Kathy for calling in, and Dee for calling in, and Mick for texting in, and I hope the rest of you good folks out there are just enjoying life as well. My name is Ned, co-hosting the Vinyl Hour along with all you good folks at about 9:15 on Side B, and it is the 10th day of September. Tomorrow's the 11th. And that is a day that has burned into many of our psyches, without a doubt. It's a day for reflection, a lot we should ponder upon, and things that are happening just daily right nowadays. Well, we finished up there with some Robin Ford. My goodness, if you're not that familiar with Robin Ford, I do encourage you to go down that rabbit hole. My goodness, he'll take you back all the way to some great jazz as well. So please enjoy going down the Robin Ford rabbit hole. The song we heard was You Got Me Knockin', and it came off of his Supernatural LP, and that came out in 1999, GRP Records. But he'll take you back to Miles Davis. So, yeah, surprise, surprise. A bunch of Santana before that. Let me bring, where's the album? Here it is. This, I think, was a bit of an underrated record back in the day. It came out in 1981. It's called Z-Bop. And I got to tell you, if I need to clean the house, vacuum, whatever, I'll put this album on, especially side two, and just have a lot of movement. It's an album you can't sit still with, without a doubt. It was back in the day when Carlos was a little bit on the religious side. Devadep Carlos Santana, he produced it, but along with Bill Graham, he produced it as well. And some great tunes. Sensitive Kind, American Gypsy, I Love You Much Too Much, and a lot of these songs kind of blended one into the other, so it wasn't like you can just stop it. Brightest Star and Hannibal. So, yeah, if you need to get moving, you need to vacuum the house or whatever, wash the car, put this side two of Z-Bop from Santana on, and you'll get it done. I promise you, without a doubt. All right. So, once again, this is Participatory Radio. 509-747-3807. I encourage you to participate in the show. We don't take musical suggestions here, we don't take requests. We take musical suggestions on how to proceed with the show, like Bob did earlier. And Sega, however you want to pronounce it, it's great. It's great. All right. So I'd like to remind you that Thin Air Community Radio, we are having what we're calling our anniversary gala, 23rd anniversary gala. It's coming up on September 25th. We'll have live music.

0: a silent auction, a live auction, card raffles. It'll be a great dinner. And if you'd like to learn more and more about the specifics, you can go to our website, kyrs.org, and learn about it. We're going to have Jeff Owens as our auctioneer that night. It's going to be just a lot of fun, a lot of good people. Tables, tickets are still available. I'd like to encourage you to do that. For more ticket information, you can go to kyrs.org. And that is the all-knowing website, the Oracle. I can tell you a lot of things, what's going on. Yeah, I'll be there. Babs will be there. Bob and Kathy. Dan and Julie will be there. Connie will be there. We're going to have a lot of fun. It's going to be a good time. A good time had by all. Okay, a few things for business, and then we're going to get back to the tunes. And we'll have some fun with all this. So a couple of show promotions I'd like to tell you about. There's some great music shows here. You all know it. And let's start with Mr. Craig himself.
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2: All right, and for our newest one-eyed listener, Mick out in Ohio, he suggested some Tull. So being that we're going to be eventually swinging upwards towards the 10 o'clock hour for Prog Planet when Cameron comes in, why don't we take Mick's suggestion and run with it for a little bit. We're going to have some Jethro Tull. And nothing better than prog rock and nothing better than Tull. Boy, I tell you, these guys were amazing. So from the Aqualung album, we're going to start this set with Wind Up for our listening pleasure right here on the Vinyl Hour.

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12: Lots of cool things going on around here at Thin Air Community Radio, and my goodness, what a wonderful, amazing group of people that put together that little mission statement for our listening pleasure right here on the Vinyl Hour. My name is Ned, and I'm so glad to be a part of your world. Thank you for accepting me into your world each and every Thursday night. I want to thank Brian for calling in. Threw in some good musical suggestions we will be bringing up in the coming weeks. Always a pleasure, Brian. And Lidio called in. Man, I've been thinking a lot about you. I'm glad you're still on the planet. Glad your wife is healing and doing much better due to your good TLC, I'm sure. Plus good music. Good suggestion there, Bob Dylan, with his wedding song that came from the album Through the Open Window. I got that right, second time. Okay. Oh, and Linnea called in, gave me some, we were laughing about some upcoming show suggestions, some Peter Schickele with PDQ Bach and all that good stuff. And Dee called in as well. She got a couple of Johnny Cashes tonight. Yeah, for your listening pleasure. And Bob and Kathy, all kinds of good folks. Thank you for just helping make a fun radio show, The Vinyl Hour. And I really look forward to being with you good folks, as many of you as I can, for the gala. Let's bring that up one more time.
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12: Yes, that's for sure. So go to the website, kyrs.org. A lot of good information there about the upcoming gala event. Purchase tickets there. We still have tickets available. It'll be in a couple of weeks, and it's really going to be a ton of fun. Live music, live auction, silent auction, great food, feast kitchen. And it's just going to be a good time by all. Hi, Cameron.
14: Hey, I'm excited.
12: I'll
14: tell you what.
12: Yeah, it's going to be great.
14: It's going to be a good time.
12: We haven't had just a really good gathering.
14: Yes.
12: In a long, long, long time. Too long.
14: Mm-hmm.
12: And so this is going to re-energize that type of thing. Yeah. And we're just going to keep it going. So every few months, we're going to have some kind of a shindig.
14: I like that.
12: And live music, of course.
14: Mm-hmm.
12: Good radio. All kinds of good stuff. So stay tuned. And if you got a good suggestion on what kind of a fun event Thin Air Radio can do, let us know. Yeah.
14: We like the community input.
12: Absolutely.
14: That's what keeps us rolling. So
12: give Cameron a call here in a little while.
14: It's true. I'll take notes, pass them along to Dana.
12: Yeah.
14: Yeah.
12: Exactly.
14: The board.
12: Yep. For sure. For sure. How are things going for you tonight?
14: They're going well, you know, especially with some good music. That was some good stuff.
12: I hopped
14: in the car when that Bob Dylan was going.
12: Yeah, that was a Lidio suggestion. So
14: yeah.
12: The wedding song, that was for he and the
14: missus.
12: That's
14: a fun one. That's a cute
12: and
14: one.
12: And then we went with some Johnny Cash, just a whole change of venue there. But man, what a lot of soul that song's got, which he's got.
14: He really just redoes the whole song, makes it feel so different.
12: Yep, Hurt. And then we went with some Greg Allman from an album of his, came out in, I think, 2011. Just Another Rider is the name of that tune. All right, I think I'm losing my voice, so I'm going to turn it over to you, buddy.
14: All right.
12: What do you got for us tonight?
14: I got a lot of fun stuff. I'm going to have a little bit of Steve Hillage to start things out with. And then I'm going to do a couple German bands, some krautrock stuff. I'm going to have some Can in there. And then later on, we're going to do some Romantic Warrior.
12: Oh, yeah, very good.
14: That's what I'm thinking. We're going to have that probably in the second hour.
12: Oh, that is, I got to tell you.
14: Yeah.
12: That's a brilliant tune.
14: Wonderful.
12: It is wonderful my favorite. So you're going to do something from the album or that song?
14: I haven't decided. I was listening to the album and it's a great record.
12: Oh,
14: so
12: it is.
14: I'm going to pick something off of it. I don't know what yet, but the title track, it's an outstanding piece.
12: Oh, it is. It's my favorite song of all time.
14: Oh,
12: I must have listened to it at least 100 times. And every time I hear it, I hear something new.
14: It's
12: incredible. I don't know that it would be considered prog rock.
14: No.
12: But
14: maybe fusion-esque.
12: Maybe your listeners, it's time to
14: branch out.
12: Bring something new up.
14: Yeah, it's fun. I like to do that, especially in the second hour. And it's a more relaxed record, and I kind of like to ease it down sometimes a little bit. I think it suits itself to that, but it still keeps you interested.
12: Oh, very much.
14: That's for sure.
12: Very, very much so. Anything they do. Song to the Pharaoh King might be a good one for you.
14: Yeah.
12: But anyway, good. And you'll have DJ Goldbond listening with the krautrock.
14: Ooh, yeah.
12: Turn it on, man. He loves that stuff.
14: Good, good.
12: Yep, good deal. All right, I'm out of here. This is KYRS Medical Lake Spokane, heard on 88.1 and 92.3 on your FM dial and worldwide on the internet at kyrs.org. I wish you all well. Peace. Good health and good radio. See you next week, everybody.

Alrighty, ladies and gentlemen, you're tuned into KYRS, Medical Lake and Spokane, 88.1 and 92.3 FM. And this is Prague Planets. I had a lot of fun putting together some of the outline, I guess I'd call it, of my show tonight. Like I was telling Ned here, we're going to start it off with a little bit of Steve Hillage, best known for his work with Gong, but did a lot of great solo stuff too. This is his track, Activation Meditation, which is a great way to start off the show. Then following that, I think we're going to get into some krautrock sort of territory with a little bit of Can and a little bit of Kron, I'm thinking, as well. Then later on, maybe some Jethro Tull, Pink Floyd, and definitely some Return to Forever in the second half of the show. I know that much, and I think it's going to be Romantic Warrior. We're not sure, still figuring out the track, so if you have any suggestions out there, feel free to call in 509-747-3807. But first, some Steve Hillage for you here with Activation Meditation, and then I think some krautrock, some Can up next after this, probably a track by them called Chain Reaction. Only the finest on Prague Planets.

This is a test from the State of Idaho Emergency Alert System. In the event of an emergency, this system would bring you important information. This test was conducted from the Idaho State Communications Center in Meridian, Idaho, and is now concluded.

All right, ladies and gentlemen, you're tuned into Prague Planet, and that last track there was Chain Reaction from Can off of their 1974 record Soon Over Babaluma. Prior to that, starting off the show, we had Activation Meditation / the Glorious Om Riff from Steve Hillage. That's taken off of his Light in the Sky record, introducing Steve Hillage off of his solo projects. My favorite record of his is his Fish Rising record, but he's got all sorts of good ones. Rainbow Dome Music, Motivation Radio, all very good. So some Steve Hillage, some Can, so some fun stuff there starting us off, and definitely some strong drumming. That's one of my favorite parts of Can for sure, but with Steve Hillage as well, you can hear some pretty groovy drum beats there going on. Now, up next, I want to tell you guys about some really cool stuff that's happening here at KYRS. We're doing a anniversary gala coming in just a few weeks. It's going to be September 25th. There's going to be live music, a curated silent auction, a card draw raffle, and dinner on the third floor of the Spokane Central Library. There's even going to be a professional auctioneer with Mr. Jeff Owens taking the mic for the live auction. That's dinner, live music, and an auction, silent auction, and a card draw raffle, all on the third floor of the Spokane Central Library, September 25th. You can get your tickets online at kyrs.org. And I'll tell you what, folks, it's going to be really cool. Everybody's getting together for this. I'm going to be there. I'm actually going to be able to make it, so I'm super pumped to be there and, you know, hopefully see some of you guys there as well. Fun stuff. Up next, we've got a couple show promos here, and then we'll get right back into the tunes right here on Prague Planet.

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0: Before there was America's Got Talent, there was England's Got Talent, 1487. KYRS and the Spokane Renaissance Fair invite you to get loud in the library for an evening of medieval merriment. Live Renaissance performers, sword fighting demonstrations, special guests, audience dancing, and a showcase of some of the wonderfully talented characters of the Spokane Renaissance Fair. It all happens Saturday, September 12th, from 7 to 9 p.m. on the third floor of Spokane Central Library, 906 West Main. And admission is free. Come get a taste of the Spokane Renaissance Fair before the gates open in October. England's Got Talent, 1487. 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
1: All right, folks, you heard it. Spokane Renaissance Fair, a little sneak peek here at the library. Kind of going with that theme, I mean, this is not going to be exactly the same, but Jethro Tull, in some ways, gives me some Renaissance Fair vibes at times. So we're going to hear from Jethro Tull with their record, With You There to Help Me. This is off of their album Benefit, which is a compilation record released in 1970. This is going to be the first track on the album, With You There to Help Me. Following that up, we're going to go back to a little bit more krautrock with Vollgas Ahoy from the German band Kran off of their album Wiederhören, released in 1977, featuring the band members with different colored skin on the front, including blue, green, and orange among well, that's really it. There's also a reddish sort of tint going on one of them. Some interesting folks, those Germans. But anyhow, good tunes. First off, Jethro Tull, With You There to Help Me, and then Vollgas Ahoy from Kran, right here on Prague Planet.

0: All right, folks, that was the krautrock group Kran out of Germany with their track Vollgas Ahoy off of their record Wiederhören, released in 1977. Prior to that, we had Jethro Tull with their track With You There to Help Me off of their album Benefit, released in 1970. Some real good straightforward rock there from Jethro Tull. Fun stuff. And then I'm a big fan of that bass line on the Kran track. It's really cool. Just cool stuff here on Prague Planet. That's what you're sure to find. But up next, make sure to tune in for some important announcements right here on Prague Planet.
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0: All right, folks, up next, something slightly more contemporary for you. This is going to be King Gizzard and the Lizard Wizard with their track The Land Before Timeland. This is off of their album Laminated Denim, just a neat little two-parter. I played their track Hypertension a little while ago, and now it's going to be The Land Before Timeland here from King Gizzard and the Lizard Wizard. This was released in 2022 for you. Only the finest on Prague Planet.

That, ladies and gentlemen, was The Land Before Timeland from King Gizzard and the Lizard Wizard off of their 2022 record, Laminated Denim. You know, that band is so versatile. They do so many things. They've got some sort of electronic-esque records, some kind of heavy metal stuff, and some jazzy stuff, too, and definitely some proggy business as well. And I quite enjoy it. I'd like to see them in concert sometime. I've had a couple friends that have, and they say that they're pretty darn good, so I want to check it out. Anyhow, up next, we're going to have some Pink Floyd, but first, I'd like to remind you that you're tuned in to KYRS, Medical Lake and Spokane, 88.1 and 92.3 FM, and this is Prog Planet, only the finest progressive rock and roll music. Up next, I'm going to have some Pink Floyd for you here. You know, it's not all the time that you get to hear some of these longer kind of epic tracks on the radio, and this is one of my favorites. One of Pink Floyd's more underrated records, I think, but one of their strongest, 1971 Metal. This is going to be their track Echoes, the final track on that album from Pink Floyd. Only the best right here on Prog Planet.

0: Alrighty, folks, you are tuned in to Prague Planet, only found on KYRS Thin Air Community Radio. That last track there was Echoes from Pink Floyd. That takes up the whole second side of the record on their 1971 album Metal, and a quite good song there, you know, good payoff, which is something that I always really love with some of these prog rock epics. You know, it builds and it builds, and then you get there, and it's awesome, and it sounds so good. Matt was telling me some of the real cool things that they did while recording that song to get some of the special effects, like, you know, doing a wah pedal backwards, to get some of those kind of like bird noises in the middle of the song. Just some really cool stuff, you know, that these days, you know, you can just download the sound and stick it in your digital audio workstation, you know, but they had to really kind of put in the effort to get a little hint of, you know, something different, which is really neat. We got a couple more show promos and some real fun stuff coming up for you here at KYRS, so I'm going to let it listen in here because there's some fun stuff happening here with KYRS and here in Spokane as well. Then we'll get right back to the music after that. Right here on Prague Planet.
1: So I imagine you're pretty concerned about the thumping coming from downstairs, and I totally get it. I totally understand. But I just got to say, don't worry about it. It's just DJ Shrimp Biscuit. I've got it all under control, man. Every Tuesday night from 8 to 10 p.m., I'm going to be in your basement channeling rare tunes forged in divine wizardly flame. That's right. I've turned your basement into a one-way ticket to White Label Euphoria, and you're invited. Heard only on KYRS, Thin Air Community Radio. This is Basement Beats.

0: Before there was America's Got Talent, there was England's Got Talent, 1487. KYRS and the Spokane Renaissance Fair invite you to get loud in the library for an evening of medieval merriment. 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It all happens Saturday, September 12th, from 7 to 9 p.m. on the third floor of Spokane Central Library, 906 West Main. And admission is free. 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England's Got Talent, 1487. 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
1: 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Friday, a Spokane Fire Relief Benefit Concert with Jacob Van Now, Zach Pass, Retro Roger, and others at Soulful Soups and Spirits, Rush Atticus at the Chameleon, Austin Carruthers and the Star Court at Zola, the Jason Perry Band at the Night Market and Street Fair at the U District Gateway Bridge, and Hayes Noble at the Big Dipper. Saturday, Porch Fest with Thirsty Boots, The Dirty Champions, and many others throughout West Central. Corey Aileen at Le Vert, Pamela Jean at Birdie's, Amy Shaver, Nathan Chartrey, and Joshua Belliardo at the Checkerboard. Boom Jam with Lady Ray, Tomboy, and many others at the Spokane Convention Center. Flee the Century and Bandit Train at the Big Dipper, and Steady Rockwell at Zola. Sunday, Jameson Sampson at Uno Mas Taco Shop, Jim Bricky at Big Bar Brewing, Spokane Rises with the Ringers at the Ponderay Pavilion at Northern Quest, and Mezzanine at the Big Dipper. 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
2: All right, folks. Up next, we've got some Griffin for you, one of my favorite little bands here. Lesser known, and they have a really unique sound to them. This is going to be off their album Red Queen to Griffin 3, and this is going to be the third song on the album Lament. The whole album kind of describes a chess game. This is kind of in the chess game where all seems lost, but, you know, in the end, maybe it turns out all right. Lament from Griffin, right here on Prog Planet. Only found at KYRS, Thin Air Community Radio.

0: All right, folks, you're tuned into KYRS Thin Air Community Radio, and this is Prague Planet. You just heard from Griffin. That was their track Lament off of their chess-themed album Red Queen to Griffin 3, which was released in 1974. Some good tunes there from Griffin. Up next, to finish off the show, we're going to have some Return to Forever for you folks to kind of ease you out of Prague Planet and into the night. But first, a couple promos right here on Prague Planet.
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Ladies and gentlemen, up next, it's going to be Return to Forever. This is going to be off their 1976 record, Romantic Warrior. And this is going to be the title track, The Romantic Warrior. I guess this is one of Ned's favorite songs of all time. So this one goes out to you if you're still tuned in, Ned. The Romantic Warrior from Return to Forever, right here on Prog Planet.

Alrighty, folks. Thank you so much for tuning in to Prague Planet tonight. You've been listening to KYRS Medical Lake in Spokane, 88.1 and 92.3 FM. That's right, folks. KYRS, Thin Air Community Radio, and this is Prague Planet. It's been a pleasure playing music for you here. That last track was The Romantic Warrior from Return to Forever off of their 1976 record of the same name. And before I let you go, folks, I just want to remind you about the anniversary gala for KYRS coming up on September 25th. It's going to be super cool. There's going to be live music, curated silent auction, a card draw raffle, and dinner on the third floor of the Spokane Central Library. There's going to be a professional auctioneer and everything. It's going to be really cool. September 25th. Be there, folks. All on the third floor of the Spokane Central Library. Music, dinner, auctions, fun stuff. Oh, and me. I'll be there, too. 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This is Cameron turning it over to the automation for you folks tonight. Good night. Have a good evening. Bye-bye.

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I'm David Barsamian. 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

Hi, I'm C.S. Song, host with Sasha Lilly of a unique program about politics, society, and ideas. It's called Against the Grain, and it's an investigation into alternative ways of looking at history, economics, social movements, labor politics, gender and race, and much more. 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

This is your KYRS live and local calendar for September 11th through the 13th. Friday, a Spokane Fire Relief Benefit Concert with Jacob Van Now, Zach Pass, Retro Roger, and others at Soulful Soups and Spirits, Rush Atticus at the Chameleon, Austin Carruthers and the Star Court at Zola, the Jason Perry Band at the Night Market and Street Fair at the U District Gateway Bridge, and Hayes Noble at the Big Dipper. Saturday, Porch Fest with Thirsty Boots, the Dirty Champions, and many others throughout West Central. Corey Aileen at Le Vert, Pamela Jean at Birdie's, Amy Shaver, Nathan Chartrey, and Joshua Belliardo at the Checkerboard. Boom Jam with Lady Ray, Tomboy, and many others at the Spokane Convention Center. Flee the Century and Bandit Train at the Big Dipper, and Steady Rockwell at Zola. Sunday, Jameson Sampson at Uno Mas Taco Shop, Jim Bricky at Big Bar Brewing, Spokane Rises with the Ringers at the Ponderay Pavilion at Northern Quest, and Mezzanine at the Big Dipper. 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

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It's when everything is just right. 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
3: Oh, what's this? 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

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Friday, a Spokane Fire Release benefit concert with Jacob Van Now, Zach Pass, Retro Roger, and others at Soulful Soups and Spirits, Rush Atticus at the Chameleon, Austin Carruthers and the Star Court at Zola, the Jason Perry Band at the Night Market and Street Fair at the U District Gateway Bridge, and Hayes Noble at the Big Dipper. Saturday, Porch Fest with Thirsty Boots, the Dirty Champions, and many others throughout West Central. Corey Aileen at Le Vert, Pamela Jean at Birdie's, Amy Shaver, Nathan Chartrey, and Joshua Belliardo at the Checkerboard. Boom Jam with Lady Ray, Tomboy, and many others at the Spokane Convention Center. Flea the Century and Bandit Train at the Big Dipper, and Steady Rockwell at Zola. Sunday, Jameson Sampson at Uno Mas Taco Shop, Jim Ricky at Big Bar Brewing, Spokane Rises with the Ringers at the Ponderay Pavilion at Northern Quest, and Mezzanine at the Big Dipper. 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

0: 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This is Lloyd Kaufman, president of Tromer Entertainment and creator of The Toxic Avenger. 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

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Despite being itself a short-lived movement, emo's second wave has taken on new life within today's emo and indie rock scene. 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
1: For the last 15 years, approximately 3,200 lives were claimed a year due to distracted driving in the United States, according to the National Highway Traffic Safety Administration.
0: Stay vigilant while driving. 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

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Friday, a Spokane Fire Relief Benefit Concert with Jacob Van Now, Zach Pass, Retro Roger, and others at Soulful Soups and Spirits, Rush Atticus at the Chameleon, Austin Carruthers and the Star Court at Zola, the Jason Perry Band at the Night Market and Street Fair at the U-District Gateway Bridge, and Hayes Noble at the Big Dipper. Saturday, Porch Fest with Thirsty Boots, the Dirty Champions, and many others throughout West Central. Corey Aileen at Le Vert, Pamela Jean at Birdie's, Amy Shaver, Nathan Chartre, and Joshua Belliardo at the Checkerboard. Boom Jam with Lady Ray, Tomboy, and many others at the Spokane Convention Center. Flee the Century and Bandit Train at the Big Dipper, and Steady Rockwell at Zola. Sunday, Jameson Sampson at Uno Mas Taco Shop, Jim Ricky at Big Bar Brewing, Spokane Rises with the Ringers at the Ponderay Pavilion at Northern Quest, and Mezzanine at the Big Dipper. 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
1: This is your KYRS live and local calendar for September 11th through the 13th. Friday, a Spokane Fire Relief Benefit Concert with Jacob Van Now, Zach Pass, Retro Roger, and others at Soulful Soups and Spirits, Rush Atticus at the Chameleon, Austin Carruthers and the Star Court at Zola, the Jason Perry Band at the Night Market and Street Fair at the U District Gateway Bridge, and Hayes Noble at the Big Dipper. Saturday, Porch Fest with Thirsty Boots, the Dirty Champions, and many others throughout West Central. Corey Aileen at Le Vert, Pamela Jean at Birdie's, Amy Shaver, Nathan Chartrey, and Joshua Belliardo at the Checkerboard. Boom Jam with Lady Ray, Tomboy, and many others at the Spokane Convention Center. 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

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Friday, a Spokane Fire Relief benefit concert with Jacob Van Now, Zach Pass, Retro Roger, and others at Soulful Soups and Spirits, Rush Atticus at the Chameleon, Austin Carruthers and the Star Court at Zola, the Jason Perry Band at the Night Market and Street Fair at the U District Gateway Bridge, and Hayes Noble at the Big Dipper. Saturday, Porch Fest with Thirsty Boots, the Dirty Champions, and many others throughout West Central. Corey Aileen at Le Vert, Pamela Jean at Birdie's, Amy Shaver, Nathan Chartrey, and Joshua Belliardo at the Checkerboard. Boom Jam with Lady Ray, Tomboy, and many others at the Spokane Convention Center. Flee the Century and Bandit Train at the Big Dipper, and Steady Rockwell at Zola. Sunday, Jameson Sampson at Uno Mas Taco Shop, Jim Bricky at Big Bar Brewing, Spokane Rises with the Ringers at the Ponderay Pavilion at Northern Quest, and Mezzanine at the Big Dipper. 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
1: But have you heard in the time it takes to hear this PSA a distracted driver has already crashed?
3: The National Highway Traffic Safety Administration, or NHTSA, says texting is the most alarming distraction. Using a phone such as reading or sending a text while driving creates enormous potential for death and injuries.
1: In 2023, around 3,200 people were killed in motor vehicle accidents involving distracted drivers.
2: So text and drive, you crash and die.

Before there was America's Got Talent, there was England's Got Talent, 1487. KYRS and the Spokane Renaissance Fair invite you to get loud in the library for an evening of medieval merriment. Live Renaissance performers, sword fighting demonstrations, special guests, audience dancing, and a showcase of some of the wonderfully talented characters of the Spokane Renaissance Fair.

Hello, Spokaneites. This is Victor Koronovsky, Spokane's Gothic historian. Before you tuck yourselves into bed late Friday nights, join me just after midnight at 12:30 following the suspense radio program for a Spokane bedtime story about the real, unabridged, and sometimes troubling history of the Lilac City, a story that just might keep you awake, right here on KYRS Thin Air Community Radio, FM 88.1 and 92.3.

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1: 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Friday, a Spokane Fire Release Benefit Concert with Jacob Van Now, Zach Pass, Retro Roger, and others at Soulful Soups and Spirits, Rush Atticus at the Chameleon, Austin Carruthers and the Star Court at Zola, the Jason Perry Band at the Night Market and Street Fair at the U District Gateway Bridge, and Hayes Noble at the Big Dipper. Saturday, Porch Fest with Thirsty Boots, the Dirty Champions, and many others throughout West Central. Corey Aileen at Le Vert, Pamela Jean at Birdie's, Amy Shaver, Nathan Chartrey, and Joshua Belliardo at the Checkerboard. Boom Jam with Lady Ray, Tomboy, and many others at the Spokane Convention Center. Flee the Century and Bandit Train at the Big Dipper, and Steady Rockwell at Zola. Sunday, Jameson Sampson at Uno Mas Taco Shop, Jim Bricky at Big Bar Brewing, Spokane Rises with the Ringers at the Ponderay Pavilion at Northern Quest, and Mezzanine at the Big Dipper. 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
3: Today on Law and Disorder, we'll get a perspective from our guest, retired Army Colonel and diplomat Ann Wright, about the transformation of this country under the Trump administration, such as radical changes in universities, in Congress, and the Supreme Court and other institutions.
4: Ann Wright has been active since then as a leader of the anti-war group Code Pink and a leader of Veterans for Peace. We'll then speak about the U.S. retaliation against the International Criminal Court after that court issued arrest warrants for Benjamin Netanyahu, Prime Minister of Israel, and its former Defense Minister, Yoav Gallant, for war crimes.
3: Our guest, Marjorie Cohn, details the sanctions issued by Trump against the ICC's 18 judges and 3 ICC prosecutors.
5: Stay with us.
3: I'm New York City attorney and author Michael Stephen Smith.
4: And I'm Jim Lafferty, a decades-long political activist and once the national director of the National Lawyers Guild.
3: Our country is going through a great transformation. We are no longer the constitutional democracy we once were. Elon Musk, the world's first trillionaire, gave Trump and his mega organization $200 million in the last election. Miriam Adelson, the Zionist widow of a casino magnate, gave another $100 million. Trump bragged about her ready access to the White House. Musk took a wrecking ball to eliminate thousands of federal jobs. Other institutions, like law firms, the Supreme Court, universities, and Congress, have been transformed. Extraordinarily, no one in Congress is able to say the king has no clothes. The media facilitated all of this. We speak today with Ann Wright. She's a retired colonel in the Army, having served 29 years in it and in the reserves. She then became a diplomat and was posted in many countries around the world. In 2003, she quit over the lies the government told to manipulate the American people into supporting the war on Iraq. She then co-wrote the book with Susan Dixon titled Dissent, Voices of Conscience, Government Insiders Speak Out Against the War in Iraq. It included a foreword by Daniel Ellsberg. Ann Wright has been active since then as a leader in the anti-war group Code Pink and a leader of Veterans for Peace. She has been on numerous flotillas sailed across the Mediterranean to bring help to the Palestinians and publicize their plight. Today we speak with Ms. Wright on the McCarthyite witch hunt against those of us who protest all of this. Ann Wright, welcome back to Law and Disorder Radio.
6: Thank you.
3: Ann, Gloria Steinem died a week ago, and I wondered what you thought about her. I know you knew her. You were in North Korea together. Could you please reflect on her contribution?
6: Oh, yeah. Well, dear old Gloria, holy smoke. And, you know, we've had two icons that have died in less than, you know, a two-week period. Dolly Parton, who wouldn't say that she stood for a lot of the principles of what Gloria actually enunciated in her speeches and in her writing, but the two of them gone in 2 weeks is a hard pill to take. But Gloria, I met her when Christine Ahn decided that we should take 30 international women to North Korea as a sign of peace, and this was before Trump was elected. She had worked for 2 years to try to get the North Koreans to agree to this high-powered group led by Gloria Steinem and with two Nobel Peace laureates on it, Marie McGuire and LeMay Gobi. I was honored to be asked to go along with it, and it was quite amazing. Here, Gloria, who had come to an understanding of the dangers on the Korean Peninsula by going to Jeju Island, a little island south of the mainland of South Korea, back in 2011, and to see the potential construction of a giant naval base on this Island of Peace, as it was called. And that's how I went to Jeju Island for the first time. I read Gloria's, I think it was an op-ed in the New York Times, and then she was on CNN. And it was like, how in the world did I miss that? I live out here, and I've been active in a variety of issues, and I've never even heard of Jeju Island. So I went out and then got to go on this trip to North Korea, which was really, really important. When we went on this trip to North Korea, the pundits in the United States in particular were really going after all of us for going to, you know, the land of the enemy. And we were going there saying, well, there's got to be peace. I mean, we don't want war. So there's got to be a delegation to go to North Korea to say, citizens of the world want peace. And we hope that you of North Korea will at some stage have the openings, which they actually had with South Korea a couple of years before, and then it got closed down. Subsequently, 2 years later, after Trump had gone into office, he ended up going to South Korea, stepping over the line into North Korea, and then had three meetings with Kim Jong-un. And we like to think that our trip to North Korea had something to do with it. And we know it did, actually, because it was a boyfriend of Gloria Steinem's, his son, that actually ended up being the conduit for Trump actually going to North Korea, we think. And that we had met with him when we came back to the U.S. His son was on the National Security Council of Trump's first administration. And so we like to think that our description of the enthusiasm for the North Korean women, at least, and for the government, because they let us come into North Korea to meet with several hundred North Korean women in a big conference we held. So Gloria has a lot of resonance with me and her activism, not only for women's rights and things like that, but also her international appeal for peace in various parts of the world.
3: Well, thank you for that, Anne. Let me switch topics now. I wanted you to talk about Code Pink. Can you tell our listeners what Code Pink is, what it started, what does it stand for, and what does it do? What's your role in Code Pink?
6: Oh, wow. Well, Code Pink Women for Peace was started right after 9/11, actually. It started saying, even though there have been these attacks on 9/11, we cannot have endless wars because of them. I was still in the government when Code Pink was started, and in fact, I remember I helped reopen the U.S. Embassy in Kabul, Afghanistan in December of 2001, and I remember this delegation of women from the United States that had come to Afghanistan. It was either in late December or early January of 2002, coming there to say, we can't have wars, and you guys in the U.S. Embassy and all the military that's here, you need to look at a different way to approach things. And it turned out Medea Benjamin and several others from this brand new little group called Code Pink were there. Well, subsequently, I ended up joining up with Code Pink after I resigned in 2003. And by then, Code Pink had already sent delegations along with other peace organizations to Iraq saying, no, we should not be attacking and bombing and invading Iraq. So I resigned over Iraq, and then about almost a year after I resigned, I ran into Code Pinkers, actually at the Democratic National Convention. I had gone there because at the same time Veterans for Peace was having its national convention, and it was Veterans for Peace that I first started kind of hanging out with, because as a veteran, and now for peace, not war, Code Pink showed up, and they said, hey, you ought to come down to New York City, because in 2004, we're going to really go after ill Republicans, George Bush, the Republican running for re-election, and we're going to have some really dramatic events. So I thought, well, why not go down there and see it? And boy, they did. And you guys that live in New York City probably remember the pictures of a stream of Code Pinkers lining like 20 blocks, I think it was along Fifth Avenue, in their pink slips, saying, give George Bush the pink slip, get him out of office. And I did not get a pink slip on, I'll tell you that, but I've joined up with Code Pink on so many different actions, primarily in the U.S. Congress. I am on the advisory board of Code Pink. I go to congressional hearings and along with many others protest the various policies. And it really doesn't matter which administration. There's always plenty to protest with each one of them. And I've also gone on trips with Code Pink. We've taken trips to Cuba, to Yemen, to Iran, to Pakistan, going after, you know, the assassin drones before really we had this ban of assassin drones campaign even. So I've been a glad member of Code Pink because that organization can make a decision and implement an action faster than most organizations can even write an email to send out for something that's going to happen 6 months from now.
4: You mentioned Cuba, and I wanted to ask you something about that, because thinking of Marco Rubio, who, of course, is the American Secretary of State and advisor to Trump, many consider him the most powerful figure in the government next to Trump. What has he been saying and writing about Code Pink and what they're doing with respect to its connection with Cuba in that long 100-page report?
6: Oh, my God. Well, as a former diplomat, I am just horrified that Marco Rubio is Secretary of State and what he has done to U.S. foreign policy, which never was really good, but what the direction that he's taken it and taken Trump, I think, this heavy-handed, thick-skinned approach to the world, like you do what we want or we're going to, capture and kidnap your head of state like they did to Maduro in Venezuela. And now we hear that the United States has now co-opt the interim president, Dulce Rodriguez, into signing away the wealth. I don't think she's quite signed it away, but boy, they've given U.S. corporations, oil corporations, huge amounts of access to their oil reserves. So Marco Rubio, that back in January, hosted a conference where 60 countries were invited and attended, you know, at the command of the United States, to talk about left-wing extremism being a threat to national security. Of course, in that conference, they didn't mention once January 6th, where Trump supporters almost tore down the U.S. Capitol. Nope, that was not it. It was organizations that support the people in countries where the United States has had sanctions on them for decades. And of course, one of the primary ones is Cuba, where since virtually the Cuban Revolution back in 1959, the U.S. and successive administrations have had sanctions on Cuba in order to get the Cuban people to rise and revolt and overthrow the revolutionary government, which has not happened. Rubio now has gone after Code Pink, People's Forum, Progressive International, and other organizations that have had long-standing programs with the people of Cuba, taking medicines, taking food, things like that, to the people of Cuba. And Marco Rubio, who is a Cuban-American, for God's sakes, both of his parents are Cuban immigrants. He was born here of non-citizen Cuban immigrants. The parents are now citizens, but when he was born, they weren't. So he's a birthright citizen, a program that he is railing against right now, and yet he's a recipient of it. And then railing against the Cuban government. And how many times has he even been to Cuba? Well, one time in his whole life, and guess where he went? To the U.S. military prison on the naval base in Guantanamo. That's all that he has ever been to Cuba. So, you know, he's a two-faced liar on so many, many things, and a very, very dangerous and destructive Secretary of State.
3: And what is McCarthyism? And do you understand what Rubio is doing as the new McCarthyism?
6: Well, indeed, I would certainly classify what Rubio is doing and the whole Trump administration is doing is McCarthyism, which is going after groups that dissent from government policies and calling them communists, calling them threats to national security. And back in the 1950s, when Joe McCarthy did that in congressional hearings with people that were supposedly influenced by, I think it was China in those days, the China hands that were all ultimately dismissed from the State Department. The people that knew the most about China were thrown out because they could utter the word China. And that's similar to what the old Trump administration is doing. I mean, if you look at DEI, diversity, equity, and inclusiveness, if you've ever been associated with that in any administration, then you are summarily dismissed from the Trump administration. But that's why we see so many of the senior admirals and generals from the U.S. military. The majority of have been dismissed, have been fired by Trump, fired by the other dangerous person in the administration, Pete Hegseth, one of the most underqualified for anything, much less the Secretary of Defense. But firing people because they disagreed or that they were a part of a program that had been initiated decades ago and administered by many administrations. And now, just because the Trump administration feels that a program is not what they like, if you've been associated, then you get thrown out of your position. And that is McCarthyism. And he's doing the same thing with the journalist community. I mean, you write anything about Trump, the truth about Trump and the effect of his policies on virtually any issue. If you've got challenges to what he is saying, his untruthfulness in so many, many issues, and whether you have legitimate criticism, those are taken to be horrific, horrific statements against Trump personally. A lawsuit is initiated against you, or pressure put on your organization to fire you. And that is going on in universities also. So it's a very dangerous time, and McCarthyism is with us loud and clear right now.
4: Well, Ann, you've been on a number of the flotillas that are sailing across the Mediterranean to Israel to show solidarity with the Palestinians in Gaza and to bring them much-needed food and medical supplies. Can you tell us about what happened to the flotillas that you've been on and the situation in Gaza?
6: Sure. Well, I've been associated with the Gaza Freedom Flotilla Coalition since 2010, when I was on the mission of six ships, including the large ship, the Mavi Marmara, on which the Israelis killed 10 of the activists, wounded 50, put us all in prison. I've been in Israeli prison twice now, in 2010 and then in 2016 when I was on the women's boat to Gaza. I mean, very mean, destructive women on board a boat, and they put us all in jail. We were considered a threat to the national security of the state of Israel, all 12 of us. We've sailed until 2025. We'd sailed 35 boats. In 2025, we were joined by another group called the Global Samud Flotilla, and they got 40 boats, and then we had another eight boats. Those boats in 2025 sailed. It's primarily it's solidarity missions. It's not as much as we'd love to bring tons of food and medical supplies as we were trying to do in 2010 with two cargo ships. Normally, these smaller boats carry a symbolic amount of medicines and foods, but the primary thing is to just sail in solidarity and to bring world attention to what the Israelis continue to do to Palestinians in the genocide of Gaza and the ethnic cleansing on steroids that's going on in the West Bank right now. So 2025, we had 42 boats plus eight more. 2026, we had 70 boats, 70, most of them procured by the Global Samud Flotilla. And then we and the Freedom Flotilla Coalition had another five boats. And those vessels were attacked hundreds and hundreds of miles away from Israel. They were attacked in the first group of 20 attacked in Greek waters. The people on board those 20 boats, 150 of them, put on one prison ship where they were beaten up and subsequently released into Greece. The next group of 50 boats were stopped close to Cyprus, and two prison ships met them because the 50 boats had 430 people on board, and it took two prison boats that were really, really brutal. The guards that were on those boats, the IOF, the Israeli Offensive Forces, really beat the hell out of so many people. There were sexual assaults that went on, and beatings continued when they were brought into Ashdod Harbor in Israel. And you probably saw the video of the Israeli National Security official Ben Gavir he took his own video of going in and yelling at the very brave volunteers that were challenging what the state of Israel is doing, who had been put on their knees, on their backs. He was brutal with them. And that was that video that he took himself that really brought the greatest attention to what Israel was doing to internationals. And you then the connection of he was doing this to internationals, no telling what he's doing to those Palestinians, those 10,000 Palestinians that are in Israeli prisons. We met them when the 430, when they came back on three chartered flights that the Turkish government kindly had sent to Eilat down in southern Israel, very close to the prison where they were kept. And then once in Istanbul, all of them had medical exams where it was documented the level of brutality. So many broken ribs, so many concussions, punctured lungs, sexual assaults. And then we took the testimony of all of them that first night when they got in. Those poor folks, they were so tired, you know, having been on boats to start with, then 4 days of being beaten up by the Israelis, and then finally coming into Istanbul. We did get food in them and water in them, but then we asked them to please bear with us as we got their testimonies, which have been used now in a complaint at the International Criminal Court in The Hague. We're not stopping just because our great, brave, courageous volunteers got beaten up. In fact, we didn't have one of those 430 to say to us, we'll never do this again. I mean, everybody came back horrified, you know, seeing in with their own eyes and feeling with their own bodies what they do to Palestinians. So we now have a boat that's underway. We are not stopping the flotillas. The boat is now, it left the UK, it's been in Ireland, it's been in France, now it's going into the Atlantic coast of Spain, and eventually after four or five

0: Host of Law and Disorder Radio. I'm here with my other co-host, Attorney Jim Lafferty, and we're speaking with Ann Wright. Ann, can you talk about the evolution of your political understanding? What are your core values, and did they change over time? What was it in 2003 that caused you to resign from the American diplomatic corps?
1: Well, as you kind of reference, having been in the government for almost 35 years and then resigning, you know, what kind of brought this on? Well, first I'll say that I didn't start out with the U.S. government back in 1968 when I joined the Army because I liked the war in Vietnam, which was going on. I just wanted to get the hell out of the state of Arkansas where I grew up, the racist state of Arkansas. I wanted to get out of that place and I wanted to go travel. And at the time, I didn't have any money. And like most kids that join the military, they don't have money. They have family issues, which I did not have, thank God. And they need a job, and the military is always there with their little recruiters, join the Army, see the world, and that's the part of it I liked. And the recruiter said, well, you're a woman, you're not a nurse, so you won't have to go to Vietnam. I said, well, can I go to Europe? That's where I want to go. Yeah, you can, because we're sending all the guys in Europe to Vietnam. So I joined up and then ended up in a part of the Army that doesn't kill people. I never killed anybody, I never hurt anybody, and I never had to order anybody to do that. And in all my career of 29 years in the 16 in reserve, 13 on active duty, I never had to do any of that. But I certainly was around policies that I didn't agree with at all, you know, like the issues of Central America, and the same during my foreign service career, that there are plenty of policies in every presidential administration that you might personally not agree with. But usually there's a way that you can find something you agree with and work on it. And my goal really was to have a pension when I got old and gray. Well, I'm old and gray now, and I'm thankful for that pension, but it did come at a cost of being a part of administrations, eight of them. I started during Lyndon Johnson back during the Vietnam War. So eight presidential administrations ending with George Bush II. And it was that war on Iraq, you know, with Condoleezza Rice saying, the mushroom cloud may come next, it's weapons of mass destruction. And knowing that my boss, Colin Powell, Secretary of State, had, well, he did go to the UN and say that we've got to, you know, be careful about all this. But we all knew he was being more loyal to the Bush administration, who Bush 1 and Bush 2 promoted him to the positions that he was in. He was more loyal to the Bush family than he was to the country in, at the last time. So I ended up saying, well, I'm not going to be a part of this. And I was the deputy ambassador at our embassy out in Mongolia. And I remember, well, cold in the middle of the wintertime and trying to figure out what I was going to do. And finally, you know, in the middle of the night with a big blanket around me, writing endless messages to Washington with my concern, it was like, well, this is going nowhere. I'm just going to resign. But I didn't know a soul in the U.S. peace community, the dissidents community. I'd been in the government all my life. So it took a little while to get moving. And it was Veterans for Peace and Code Pink Women for Peace that finally got me moving in directions that I still continue on, of challenging all of the governments on various issues.
2: Well, and to this day, 6 years later, Trump still refuses to acknowledge his loss in the 2020 election. Noam Chomsky has called Trump the most dangerous man in the world. Well, we have congressional elections, of course, coming up in a couple of months, and people are anticipating that Trump will interfere with them one way or another. What is your thinking on that?
1: Well, certainly it looks like they're trying to. I mean, look what they're doing to the Postal Service right now on mail-in ballots and things like that. So I think as a citizen, we have to be very vigilant. We have to be vocal about this. We have to work with our own local election officials. Like Dallas now has instituted horrific things for Tarrant County, which is one of the largest counties in all of Texas. So here in Honolulu, we're after our Board of Elections, you know, to make sure that we have the opportunity to have mail-in elections without lists of voters that are going to be used for very nefarious purposes. There's no doubt about that. The vindictive, retaliatory Trump administration is going to take advantage of

0: every opportunity to go after anyone and challenging the election, where it is predicted that the Republicans are going to lose big time, because of all the crazy policies of war, economic destruction, the horrific amount of money we're spending on weapons that have been needlessly shot into Iran, for God's sakes, you know. So there's a good reason why Trump's gang ought to lose, but their MO is don't take a loss as a given and try your best to overturn anything like that, as they tried to do with the 2020 election.
1: Well, Ann, sadly we are out of time, Ann, but I wonder, how do people follow your work?
0: Well, I do have a little Facebook thing and Instagram, and then the website that I have is called Dissent Voices of Conscience, which is about a book that I wrote back in 2017.
1: Just wonderful you being with us today. We appreciate so much the work you do, and you're spending time with us today to educate us on so many of these points.
0: Well, it's a real pleasure, and law and disorder. Boy, that's what we're up against.
2: Visit us online at lawanddisorder.org for archived programs and links to many of the issues we discuss. That's lawanddisorder.org.
1: The United States has long endeavored to undermine the work of the International Criminal Court, the ICC. Although it is not a party to the Rome Statute, the U.S. has consistently attacked the ICC. In 2003, Congress passed, and then President George W. Bush signed, the American Servicemembers Protection Act, known as the Hague Invasion Act. It says that if a national of the United States or its ally, which includes Israel, is detained by the ICC in the Hague, Netherlands, the U.S. military can use armed force to extricate them. The Bush administration effectively blackmailed 100 countries that were parties to the Rome Statute by forcing them to sign bilateral immunity agreements in which they promised not to turn over U.S. persons to the ICC or the United States with withhold foreign aid from them. In November of 2024, after an investigation lasting more than 3 years, the ICC issued arrest warrants for Israeli Prime Minister Benjamin Netanyahu and former Defense Minister Gallant. They stand charged with war crimes or of starvation as a form of warfare and international attacks on civilians and the crimes against humanity of murder, persecution, and other inhumane acts. Donald Trump has taken the U.S. assault on the ICC to a new level with punishing sanctions against those who seek to hold accountable individuals who commit the most heinous crimes. In February, Trump issued an executive order that has led to the sanctioning of 9 of the ICC's 18 judges and 3 ICC prosecutors. Sanctions include frozen or closed bank accounts, rejection of financial transactions, denial of access to digital services, and travel bans. In July, Secretary of State Marco Rubio vowed to dismantle the International Criminal Court. He accused the ICC of, quote, waging a war against our country, not with bullets or missiles, but with, quote unquote, the force of so-called international law. In an article in the Wall Street Journal, Rubio wrote that, quote, we will dismantle the ICC brick by brick if necessary. Well, now, 4 prominent human rights organizations have filed a lawsuit in the U.S. District Court for the Southern District of New York, alleging that Trump's executive order violates the U.S. Constitution, federal statutes, and international law. With us today to discuss the U.S. attacks on the International Criminal Court is Marjorie Cohn, a former host of Law and Disorder. Marjorie is Professor Emerita at Thomas Jefferson School of Law, Dean of the People's Academy of International Law, and past president of the National Lawyers Guild. She sits on the National Advisory Board of Veterans for Peace. She is a member of the Bureau of the International Association of Democratic Lawyers, and she serves as the U.S. representative to the Continental Advisory Council of the Association of American Jurists. Her books include Drones and Targeted Killing, Legal, Moral, and Geopolitical Issues. And she writes a regular column for Truthout including a recent one entitled, quote, Trump sanctioned ICC officials to shield Israeli leaders. Rights groups have sued, close quote. Well, Marjorie Cohen, a warm welcome back to Law and Disorder.
3: Thank you, Jim.
1: Marjorie, I wonder, would you please explain to our listeners what Trump wrote in that February executive order of his authorizing the sanctions against the officials at the ICC?
3: Yes, Jim. Well, it was February the 6th, and it was he issued Executive Order 14203 called Imposing Sanctions on the International Criminal Court. And it authorized sanctions against ICC judges and senior prosecutors who participated in investigations into alleged crimes committed in Afghanistan and Palestine. Trump declared in his executive order that the ICC, and I'm quoting Trump now, has engaged in illegitimate and baseless actions targeting America and our close ally Israel, and abused its power by issuing baseless arrest warrants targeting Israeli Prime Minister Benjamin Netanyahu and former Minister of Defense Yoav Gallant. Now, Trump claims in this order that the ICC does not have jurisdiction over the U.S. or Israel because neither country is a state party to the Rome Statute. And Trump ludicrously contended that the militaries of both the U.S. and Israel, quote, strictly adhere to the laws of war, unquote. Of course, we know they don't. They commit war crimes and crimes against humanity and genocide, etc. Now, the Rome Statute authorizes the ICC to exercise territorial jurisdiction over crimes committed by non-state party nationals if they're committed on the territory of a state party. So although Israel has not ratified the Rome Statute, Palestine has. So the ICC has determined that it has jurisdiction over crimes allegedly committed by Israeli nationals in Palestine. And in fact, the U.S. has supported several ICC investigations and prosecutions of crimes allegedly committed by non-state party nationals, including the arrest warrant for Vladimir Putin. And so in his executive order, Trump directed that any attempt by the ICC to investigate, detain, arrest, or prosecute a U.S. person or foreign national of a U.S. ally constitutes an unusual and extraordinary threat to the national security and foreign policy of the United States, so I hereby declare a national emergency to address that threat.
4: Marjorie, what is a national emergency, and how has Trump used so-called national emergencies to attempt to legitimize his illegal actions?
3: Well, Michael, the National Emergencies Act was enacted in 1976 specifically to prevent abuses of emergency power by the president. And it specifically aimed to ensure that emergency powers will be utilized only in time of a genuine emergency. It was not intended to enlarge or add to executive power. And I quote, and that's a quote. Nevertheless, Trump's executive order invoked this National Emergencies Act to declare a national emergency because he didn't like the ICC issuing arrest warrants against Netanyahu and Gallant. Now, there's nothing new about the ICC, its jurisdiction, or its efforts to end impunity for international crimes, including its investigations concerning Afghanistan and Palestine. And during the first 7 months of his second term, Trump declared 10 national emergencies, and they include southern border emergency to militarize the southern U.S. border and impose a severe crackdown on immigration, designating cartels as terrorists to prepare for the invocation of the Alien Enemies Act, national energy emergency to deregulate fossil fuels on federal lands, drugs from Canada to impose tariffs on Canada, drugs from China to impose tariffs on China, drugs from Mexico to impose tariffs on Mexico, trade imbalance and tariffs to impose tariffs on U.S. trading partners, threats from Brazil to impose additional tariffs on Brazil and punish Brazil for prosecuting its former president, crime in Washington, D.C. to federalize the Washington police force, and the International Criminal Court, the one we're talking about now, to sanction ICC officials and entities. This doesn't even count the January so-called national emergency that is supposedly justifying Trump's aggression against Cuba. None of these qualifies as a genuine national emergency.
1: I wonder, who are the plaintiff human rights groups that have filed a lawsuit against members of the Trump administration, and against whom did they actually sue?
3: Well, Jim, on August 11th, the American Friends Service Committee, the Center for Constitutional Rights, Human Rights Watch, and the Open Society Institute sued several officials and agencies in the Trump administration. And those defendants include Donald Trump, Marco Rubio, Treasury Secretary Scott Bessent, Attorney General Todd Blanche, Office of Foreign Assets Control Director Bradley Scott, and the Department of State, the Department of Treasury, the Department of Justice, and the Office of Foreign Assets Control.
4: What legal violations do the plaintiffs allege in their lawsuit?
3: The four plaintiffs are asserting that the sanctions regime imposed under this executive order has resulted in an environment of fear and uncertainty, chilling freedom of association. And they allege that the sanctions are vague. They've infringed their constitutional rights to freedom of speech, freedom of association, freedom of religion, and they violate U.S. law and U.S. obligations under international law, including the Geneva Conventions, the Genocide Convention, as well as customary international law.
1: I understand, Marjorie, that the four groups have had to change their actions in response to Trump's executive order. How so?
3: Well, as a result of the sanctions that Marco Rubio imposed on ICC officials using Trump's executive order for authority, the four plaintiff organizations have discontinued activities including representing victims of war crimes as legal counsel, filing legal and policy submissions with the ICC, and collaborating with UN Special Rapporteur Francesca Albanese and sanctioned Palestinian human rights groups in researching human rights violations, advocacy campaigns, litigation, and providing humanitarian aid. And Trump's administration has also sanctioned three well-respected Palestinian human rights organizations. Al-Haq, Law in the Service of Man, is one. Second is Al-Mazen Center for Human Rights. And third, the Palestinian Center for Human Rights. And they have been sanctioned for supporting justice and accountability at the ICC. Now, Francesca Albanese, the UN Special Rapporteur on Occupied Palestine, was also sanctioned. Rubio wrote in the order sanctioning her that she, quote, directly engaged with the ICC in efforts to investigate, arrest, detain, or prosecute nationals of the United States or Israel without the consent of those two countries. So this sanctions regime is designed to pressure judges, prosecutors, and UN officials into making decisions that are contrary to law and facts, and punishing them when they fail to rule or act in accordance with the administration's preference. That's what the complaint in the lawsuit says. And it goes on to say that the sanctions regime penalizes human rights organizations for providing evidence regarding alleged international crimes and advocating for and supporting victims in their pursuit of justice.
4: Marjorie, what penalties do individuals face if they violate the executive order?
3: Well, Trump's executive order 14203 invoked what is called the International Emergency Economic Powers Act. And so now the people who support individuals or entities that are under these sanctions, including by giving advice, training, education, information, legal representation, analysis, or other assistance, they face a maximum of $1 million in fines and up to 20 years imprisonment. And the complaint in this lawsuit says, and I quote, the executive order authorizes draconian sanctions, often described as the financial death penalty, for those who the Secretary of State finds provide support for certain investigations and prosecutions by the ICC that are opposed by the Trump administration.
1: Marjorie, what relief are the plaintiffs seeking from the court in this case?
3: The plaintiffs are seeking a declaration from the court that the sanctions imposed under Executive Order 14203 violate the First Amendment to the U.S. Constitution, the Fifth Amendment to the Constitution, and the Religious Freedom Restoration Act. This is because the American Friends Service Committee is doing its work out of religious conviction, helping these prosecutions in the ICC. And so they're alleging a violation of Religious Freedom Restoration Act. So what the plaintiffs want is that the court declares that these sanctions violate the First Amendment, Fifth Amendment, and the Religious Freedom Restoration Act. And the plaintiffs are also asking the court to issue an injunction to stop the Trump administration from enforcing the sanctions and these civil and criminal penalties for working with the sanctioned individuals and groups. Now, I should say that another lawsuit that was filed in July is also pending in the same U.S. District Court for the Southern District of New York. And that lawsuit charges that Executive Order 14203 violates the constitutional right to engage in Palestine-related human rights advocacy. The plaintiffs in that lawsuit are Democracy for the Arab World Now and the Taxpayer Alliance Against Genocide. And they are alleging that the sanctions violate the First Amendment by limiting what Americans can say to an international tribunal or to foreign advocates, and by limiting their ability to associate with the parties under sanctions. And their lawsuit seeks an order prohibiting the administration from using Executive Order 14203 to prevent U.S. citizens from supporting investigations into U.S. and Israeli abuses and from working with the sanctioned human rights defenders. Now, it's likely that the district court in New York will consolidate these two cases for decision since they raise similar legal and factual issues regarding Executive Order 14203.
4: That sure is a heavy case. Marjorie, how did the ICC respond to Rubio's latest levy of sanctions against two ICC judges?
3: Well, on August 19th, the ICC issued a statement in response to Rubio's most recent designation of two additional ICC judges under Executive Order 14203. And this is what the ICC wrote. Quote, "These sanctions are a flagrant attack against the independence of an impartial judicial institution which operates pursuant to the mandate conferred by its state's parties from across regions. They undermine the rule of law. When judicial actors are threatened for applying the law, it is the international legal order itself that is placed at risk. Threats and coercive measures also impact the ability of victims to seek justice as they turn to the court when all other avenues have been exhausted. And then the court concludes, the court will continue its work with all partners and with the unwavering support of its state's parties to ensure the effective and independent implementation of its mandate.
1: Marjorie, could you please explain what happened to the ICC chief prosecutor, Karim Khan, as a result of his issuance of arrest warrants against Netanyahu and Gallant?
3: On July 24th, the Assembly of States Parties to the Rome Statute voted to remove Karim Khan as prosecutor of the International Criminal Court. And that vote followed 18 months of investigations with more than 180 civil society organizations warning that the process had gone wrong, and a legal opinion from a senior English barrister cautioning that it risked being unlawful. There was never a trial. A three-judge panel, a South African constitutional judge, a Belgian judge, and a Jamaican judge, spent nearly 3 months examining the findings of the UN's own investigators. And in March, they reported unanimously that those findings did not amount to misconduct on the part of Karim Khan. Now, that should have been the end of it. But instead, within weeks, the Assembly's 21-member bureau voted to set the panel's conclusion aside, reached a different account of what had happened, suspended Mr. Khan, and sent the matter to the full Assembly for a vote. No hearing, no cross-examination, no published opinion explaining where the judges applying the court's own legal standard had gone wrong, just a secret ballot. None of this happened in a political vacuum. The proceedings against Mr. Khan unfolded alongside the U.S. sanctions on the ICC judges and staff, explicit threats from Washington to dismantle the court, and the still raw controversy over Mr. Khan's own decision to seek arrest warrants against Netanyahu and Gallant.
4: 43 UN experts called for action from the ICC member states to defend the court against the new U.S. sanctions. What did they say?
3: They said that the United States must immediately withdraw sanctions against the International Criminal Court personnel. They wrote, quote, all ICC members and other states committed to accountability must take bold and urgent action to protect the court against unlawful interference in the administration of international justice. And they said the imperative to act is all the more urgent because the U.S. government has pledged to, quote, systematically dismantle the ICC, unquote, on the erroneous claim that it threatens U.S. sovereignty. If that policy succeeds, it will roll back international criminal accountability gains against impunity forged in the fires of Nuremberg and Tokyo and the international criminal tribunals for the former Yugoslavia and for Rwanda, and extinguish hope for victims of the gravest atrocity crimes across the world. The ICC and its personnel cannot be expected to weather this powerful storm alone. This court took decades to build, the work of states, jurists, human rights advocates, and countless others worldwide invested in ending impunity for the gravest international crimes. The institution and the essential work it performs for humanity now faces unprecedented attack. And then the court went on to say it is imperative for states to ensure that businesses within their jurisdiction do not over-comply with these unilateral sanctions. Member states should confer about actions they can take to protect the court, its personnel, and those who engage with the court. Sanctions targeting ICC justice personnel cannot be allowed to stand. Member states of the ICC must act with conviction, courage, and haste to protect the court and facilitate its work. And then the court wrote, for victims of atrocities and their advocates who rely on judges, prosecutors, and court lawyers for justice, accountability, and reparation, these sanctions send a chilling message. And they said that victims may also fear punishment under the U.S. sanctions regime because the legal system allows for civil and criminal penalties against those transacting with sanctioned individuals in some circumstances. And finally, they wrote, we also reiterate our condemnation of the U.S. sanctions imposed on our colleague Francesca Albanese, Special Rapporteur on the Situation of Human Rights in the Palestinian Territory occupied since 1967, purely in response to her work as a special procedures expert appointed by the UN Human Rights Council. And I should add that Francesca Albanese wrote three very comprehensive reports documenting Israel's genocide in the occupied Palestinian territories during the past 3 years. And those, of course, drew the ire of the Trump administration that walks in lockstep with the Israeli government, and particularly Benjamin Netanyahu.
1: Marjorie, why should the American people, given that the United States is not a member state in the ICC, why should they care about what Trump is doing?
3: Well, that's a really good question, Jim. And the United States helped to develop the Rome Statute over 50 years, and Bill Clinton actually signed the Rome Statute as he was leaving office. When a country signs a treaty like the Rome Statute, that indicates an intent to ratify. But when he signed it, he recommended to the incoming U.S. President George W. Bush that Bush not send the treaty to the Senate for advice and consent to ratification. Because even though a country signs a treaty, it doesn't become a party to that treaty with all the obligations that entails, unless and until the Senate ratifies that treaty by a two-thirds majority. Now, not only didn't George W. Bush send the Rome Statute to the U.S. Senate for advice and consent to ratification, he actually removed the U.S. signature from the Rome Statute in an unprecedented move. And the U.S. has consistently tried to undermine the court. I remember John Bolton saying, he was so proud that he was the one that actually unsigned the treaty. But the International Criminal Court is really the court of last resort when the most atrocious crimes are alleged to have been committed, and that is war crimes, crimes against humanity, genocide, and the crime of aggression. And the ICC will not step in and investigate and prosecute those crimes if national systems are doing their job. But, of course, many times they don't, and certainly the U.S. is not about to punish its nationals for these heinous crimes. There's also a theory called universal jurisdiction, where any country can bring people to justice for these heinous crimes, even if they don't have any connection to that country, under the well-established concept of universal jurisdiction. The U.S. used universal jurisdiction to try, convict, and sentence Chucky Taylor of Liberia to U.S. federal prison for torture in Liberia. Israel used universal jurisdiction to prosecute, convict, and hang Adolf Eichmann, the so-called architect of the Holocaust, even though his crimes didn't have any direct connection with Israel. So it's a well-established doctrine, but many countries are afraid of retaliation from the United States if they prosecute under universal jurisdiction. So that leaves the International Criminal Court as the last step. And that's why it's so threatening to the U.S. and Israel, because Donald Trump has committed many offenses that could bring him within the jurisdiction of the ICC. And certainly Benjamin Netanyahu stands charged in the ICC with war crimes and crimes against humanity. So it's really important that we defend the work of the International Criminal Court, an international objective body that is charged with punishing the most atrocious crimes.
4: World War II cost the lives of 60 million people. And knowing that, the world community came together and erected a whole structure to try to avoid that. And that structure is what Marco Rubio is bragging about dismantling brick by brick.
3: Correct.
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6: This is your KYRS live and local calendar for September 11th through the 13th. Friday, a Spokane Fire Relief Benefit Concert with Jacob Van Now, Zach Pass, Retro Roger, and others at Soulful Soups and Spirits, Rush Atticus at the Chameleon, Austin Carruthers and the Star Court at Zola, the Jason Perry Band at the Night Market and Street Fair at the U-District Gateway Bridge, and Hayes Noble at the Big Dipper. Saturday, Porch Fest with Thirsty Boots, the Dirty Champions, and many others throughout West Central. Corey Aileen at Le Vert, Pamela Jean at Birdie's, Amy Shaver, Nathan Chartrey, and Joshua Belliardo at the Checkerboard. Boom Jam with Lady Ray, Tomboy, and many others at the Spokane Convention Center. Flee the Century and Bandit Train at the Big Dipper, and Steady Rockwell at Zola. Sunday, Jameson Sampson at Uno Mas Taco Shop, Jim Ricky at Big Bar Brewing, Spokane Rises with the Ringers at the Ponderay Pavilion at Northern Quest, and Mezzanine at the Big Dipper. 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

0: This is the Tom Hartman Program.
1: Let's check in with Betty Dangerous. Heidi Sigmund Kuda, the Emmy Award-winning investigative reporter, writes as Betty Dangerous over on Substack, B-E-T-T-E, like Betty Davis, you know. BettyDangerous.com, in fact, is the website. Heidi Kuda over on Blue Sky, H-E-I-D-I-C-U-D-A. Betty, welcome back to the program. It's always great having you with us. So I'd love this piece here, Sloptocracy. You open it, by the way, by noting that you worked 20 years in broadcast news and 15 years as an LA Times nightlife columnist. That must have been fascinating. Yeah. Tell us about that.
2: Oh my gosh, yeah, that was the best of both worlds. I got to be an investigative producer by day and night sometimes, and also simultaneously a nightlife columnist in LA. And I ended up becoming an investigative producer working undercover because I phoned in a citizen's tip to Fox Undercover, KTTV, in 1998. And the person who ran the department used to read my LA Times column, so he would know where to go, where the hot clubs were. And it was a real interesting hybrid career.
1: Yeah, it sounds fascinating. So, you know, you've got a perspective on the media that's somewhat unique and certainly well-informed. And, one of the points you make here is that the Russian military has been attacking the United States with words and memes, and we have no defenses. In fact, we're stuck with the Manchurian candidate.
2: Yeah. Right. Well, you know, thank you so much, as always, for offering and allowing me to come on your show. It is always very nice to talk about the work near and dear to my heart. I was walking in the rain about a week ago, and the word sloptocracy came to mind. And that's definitely from my broadcast news training, putting together a portmanteau to try to explain what we were seeing. And the reason I was thinking about it is I'm so deeply disturbed at the amount of AI-generated content that is coming out of the Trump White House, and we are being inundated with it. And I'm sure you have noticed, Tom, that it has accelerated. So why would it be? And it occurred to me that as he tries to turn America into this autocratic, state, and actually, you know, looking at taking over our neighbors, he is using this AI slop, this low-grade, you know, mimetic warfare in order, it's basically become a tool of governance to achieve his political aims. And what's fascinating to me about it is we knew, you know, in the later part of his first term that he was using this type of, he used memes considerably, more so than, you know, any other world leader at the time. But in recent weeks and months, it has become a torrent of these AI-generated memes. And what it does, of course, is confuse and erode reality. It puts all of us into this alternate reality. And I think it's really dangerous stuff. And I think it should be handled with far greater care. For me, it's kind of like an emotional hand grenade. And the other thing is, I'm sure you know, Sunday, my column, Sloptocracy in Byline Times, ran on Saturday. By Sunday, there was a 10-hour bender of AI slop coming out of Trump's True Social posts. And I believe, again, super dangerous. It does multiple things, which I'm happy to discuss with you, but it is not something that should be taken lightly.
1: I find it fascinating that the old Roman Empire emperors understood that they needed to have both bread and circus. They needed to feed people, and they also needed to give them spectacle so that they could basically, you know, rob the people blind and make off with whatever they want. And Trump has figured out the circus part of that. But the Republicans, I mean, they just pulled $1 trillion out of Medicaid, which is going to hit right after the election. It's going to throw millions of people off their health insurance. It's going to cause, according to Yale University, some 50,000 deaths next year. They forgot the bread part, and they radically cut back on food spending and things. I mean, please elaborate on the sloptocracy and its impact and the consequences of it, but also, will this work for them without the bread, just the circus?
2: You know what? Depending on what happens with the midterms and how what the outcome could be, because as you probably know, I'm not quite as optimistic as others because they do not want to give up power. Part of what we've been seeing is all the machinations and all the things they're doing to ensure that we may not have a free and fair election. So I don't even know if ultimately it's going to matter. But what does matter is we have a criminal gang in the White House using memetic warfare on, you know, the citizens of the U.S. as well as globally. Mark Carney, you know, a week or so ago, begged him to stop doing this, begged him to stop putting out these memes. It's altering reality. And when one thing I want to make sure I do say, Tom, and you're so right to hearken back to the Romans, because Julius Caesar was a fabulous propagandist. He did understand that. But as we are looking at the circus part of it, the clown show, he's accomplishing multiple things. He's giving, you know, meat to his hungry base who likes to look at him as some supervillain, or he's portraying himself as Jesus for those who want to see him as a god or a superhero, or he's, you know, targeting other countries or putting out what looks actually like legitimate war video and, you know, targeting Iran that's not even real. So he is literally trying to rewrite reality. And that is my huge, huge concern. What are we going to do about this criminal gang modeling itself after what Putin did in Russia, where they created, you know, the political technologists who made it very difficult to know what is real and what's not real? And if I have two more seconds, Tom, I just want to say, trusted sources of mine on Twitter have been reposting things that weren't even put out by Trump. And that's a huge danger. He put out a AI meme of him with Carney, you know, and a hockey stick. And then Brock turned it into a video. And then trusted sources are reposting that video. So what they're doing is they're redelivering this emotional payload that we all then have to endure. So I just want people to take it more seriously, handle it with, you know, greater care. And as far as, you know, what's going to happen with the midterms, you know, I hope, again, we've been here before, Tom, where I hope for the best, but I do not trust this criminal gang. Last thing, there is a lawsuit to try to force him to have to stop posting government announcements on Truth Social. But does, you know, does Trump follow the law? You know,
1: no.
2: Yet to be seen.
1: Yeah.
2: No.
1: You know
2: no.
1: What I think is fascinating is the way that Putin really consolidated his power in the early days in Russia was by basically creating this Chechen conspiracy against Russia. You recall the theater that got seized and all that kind of stuff, and then using that as a justification for just bombing the crap out of Chechnya, and you know, becoming a wartime leader. And I've been thinking for some time that an awful lot of Trump's provocation of Iran, one of his secondary motives might be that he's hoping for a 9/11 type event here in the United States that can catapult him to the heights of popularity like it did George W. Bush. That's my biggest concern between now, you know, that a Reichstaggebirge fire kind of event might happen here. I'm curious your thoughts on that.
2: Oh, yeah, that is, of course, the fear. That's the fear of historians. Timothy Snyder talks about this, the push to create a national emergency. Of course, Putin came to power with the bombings that were then linked to the FSB, the apartment bombings. Trump, of course, is going to look for any provocation. And again, you talk about the Iran war. You know, who has been benefiting with the increased prices in oil? Of course, it's Putin. So he sends his crime bosses, you know, Witkoff and Jared Kushner, to Moscow. What do you think these guys are doing? This is a big, you know, to me, this looks very much like Putin's rise in Russia 25 years ago, but it is happening much, much faster. It's on the accelerated plan.
1: Yeah, and according to Putin, the conversation that Witkoff and Kushner had before Witkoff went on this pathetic ass-kissing, someday we'll remember with great fondness our time with you, Mr. Putin. But according to the Russians, the main things that were discussed were future business opportunities between the United States and Russia. You got two real estate billionaire developers going over to Russia, and they had a long conversation about developing, you know, real estate projects, apparently. You know, nothing came out of it with regard to Ukraine. You would think if it was an actual effort to negotiate peace that the Secretary of State would have been involved.
2: Yeah, well, my joke has been that, you know, they are looking for peace in their time, P-I-E-C-E.
1: Exactly.
2: Everybody trying to get a peace. And so I think you're 100% correct there. I look at it like a crime boss is going to see how they're going to continue trying to carve up their various territories. And again, we always talk about this. These are criminals. There's a small group of people who are profiting. Part of what Trump is doing by pushing AI is continuing to profit him and his cronies and his sons in the hundreds of millions of dollars, if not billions. So we see what they're up to. And it is my hope, you know, that at some point this criminal network will be dismantled and we will be able to live a normal existence free of memetic warfare, free of AI slop. And I'd like to be looking at this sloptocracy in the rear view mirror at some point.
1: Yeah. From your lips to God's ears. Heidi Sigmund Kuda, Betty, a.k.a. Betty Dangerous. BettyDangerous.com is the website. It's free. You can sign up, get her thoughts and pontifications in your inbox on a regular basis. Heidi, thanks so much for dropping by. It's always great talking
2: with
1: you.
2: Thank you, Tom.
1: Thank you. Back with more of the news of the day. Specifically, Trump's new phone conversation with Putin yesterday, and your call. Stick around.
0: This is the Tom Hartman Program.
1: Yep, Trump just got his marching orders, and Bob Kennedy's penis obsession continues. I'll tell you about that, too. Stick around. So Putin has another phone call. Donald Trump got his marching orders yesterday from the Emperor of Russia. This is from the Financial Times today. Vladimir Putin told Donald Trump that Russia did not have aggressive plans against Europe and praised U.S. peacemaking efforts to end his war against Ukraine. In a phone call on Tuesday, the Kremlin said. Ukraine's allies say Russia is waging a covert campaign of sabotage, like the foiled attack with an explosives-laden drone at a German airport. Putin described these accusations as myths. So Putin is telling Trump, "Oh no, I'm the good guy here. I'm just trying to stop the Nazis in Ukraine, you know, and that's why we have to kill so many civilians." And Trump is like, "Oh yeah, good. Oh yeah, well, good. Thank you, Vladimir." And Putin is like, "Well, you know, we did launder $1 billion through you, you know, through your real estate from the Russian mafia, according to Craig Unger. So, you know, we kind of own you, Donald." And Donald is like, "Yeah, whatever you say, sir. I'll even trash my own intelligence agencies right in front of the whole world in a press conference just to make you happy," which is exactly what he did in Helsinki, famously. The White House, the Financial Times notes, Putin gave Trump an objective and comprehensive analysis of the state of play on the battlefield and outlined what the Americans could really do for an immediate ceasefire. The White House did not immediately comment on the Kremlin readout of the call. Trump would rather we didn't know that every couple weeks he has an hour-long phone conversation with Putin. Right? I mean, he's not talking to you know, the head of Great Britain or France or Germany. He's not talking to the leader of Canada or Mexico. He's talking to Putin every other week for hours. This guy is playing Trump like a fiddle, which, you know, apparently isn't particularly difficult to do. Now you've got even Michael Cohen is sucking up to Trump, you know, trying to get a pardon. It's just wild stuff. A ceasefire would immediately allow the U.S. and Russia to fully restore their relationship. This was the essence of the message, apparently, that Putin delivered. He wants the ceasefire, of course, with Ukraine giving Russia most of their territory. And it would create trade relations with colossal advantages for both sides, Donald Trump said to Putin, according to the Russian news reports. And again, that kind of corresponds with what we heard from the reports out of the meeting between Putin and Witkoff and Kushner. Trump sent over two real estate billionaires to meet with Putin, and they talked about business opportunities once everything is cleaned up, right? Once the war is over. once all the Ukrainians are dead or their government is gone or Zelensky has been murdered or whatever. Yes, let's have some business opportunity. And this is what Trump said. We can restore our relationship and create trade relations with colossal advantages for both sides. Trump wants to build his Trump Tower in Moscow. He's been wanting to do that for a long, long time. And I'm predicting it's coming. Meanwhile, Bob Kennedy's penis obsession continues. I'll tell you about that after the break, and I will pick up your calls. So stay tuned. We'll be right back. It's the Tom Hartman Program, the place where we dare to ask, is Walmart a person? And we dare to say, no, the right-wingers on the Supreme Court lied to you about that one, too.
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1: Helping you win the water cooler wars. I'll be right back with you. RFK Jr.'s penis obsession continues. This is totally weird. HHS, Health and Human Services, had this office called Minority Health, the Office of Minority Health. And, I mean, the simple reality is that, let me just get the exact details here. Nationwide, black women are 2.5 times more likely to die during pregnancy and in the year after giving birth than are white women. That's, you know, 150%, right? 2.5 times or 250%. I don't do math, but it's 2.5 times more likely to die, black women. So HHS created a department within Health and Human Services to find out why this is happening and what we can do about it. And Bob Kennedy tried to close that office last year and fire its 20,000 employees. This is the Office of Minority Health. He wanted to take away the $38 million budget they have, which is just a drop in the bucket of the federal budget. You know, it's not even $1 billion, not even $100 million. Congress said you can't do that. So the office remained. So what did Bob do? He cut the funding. He said, we're not going to spend any money. We're going to cancel all the grants. On Friday, HHS canceled over half of the Office of Minority Health's existing grants. The reason? Bob claims that these grants don't focus on his biggest issue, sperm counts and erect penises. Seriously. They're cutting cancer screenings. They're cutting postpartum home visits, including funding to a nonprofit that sends nurses to the homes of minority women to help them find out and ensure that their babies are healthy. Grants to reduce first responder suicides, to decrease obesity in Native American youth. All of that is gone. And what it's been replaced with is just wild. This is over the weekend, Bob posted a piece of Maha slop of him feeding sauerkraut to J.D. Vance while Marco Rubio is looking on. I mean, it's completely invented by AI. But what's really weird is that the focus is now on erectile dysfunction, testosterone, and sperm counts. Those are the things that Bob cares about. Those are the things that our Department of Health and Human Services is focusing on instead of the fact that black women die 2.5 times more frequently during pregnancy or childbirth than do white women. And then there's the case of Botanic Tonics. Botanic Tonics is a company that makes a product. It's a kratom drink. You know, kratom is this herb that kind of gets you high and is somewhat addictive. And in fact, it's called Feel Free is the name of their product, the Botanic Tonics. And they were being prosecuted by the Justice Department because their drink causes dependence, depression, paranoia, withdrawal symptoms comparable to opioids. And so their CEO donated $1 million to Bob Kennedy's own pack, the Maha Pack. And this is a fundraising arm run by Kennedy's publisher and business partner, Tony Lyons. Homeland Security Mark Wayne Mullen has invested as much as $1 million in this company, by the way. And so all of a sudden we're saying, oh, well, we're not going to investigate you anymore. Everything's fine. This is the hillbilly heroin stuff. This is the stuff that you find in truck stops. Botanic Tonics was founded by a former energy executive, Jerry W. Ross. He served time in federal prison for diverting $10 million from oil and gas companies into his own pocket, according to this reporting over by Derek Beres on Substack. During this time, he was also charged three times with drunk driving. In 2004, he purchased a $30 million house in Malibu, so he's apparently doing well. He has donated multiple times to Kennedy's presidential campaigns. And Kennedy tried to halt a state ban on kratom in Ohio. A few months later, Botanic Tonics donated $1 million to the Maha Pack. So, you know, like the president, his health secretary apparently in on the grift, too. Amazing. So what's on your mind today? Holly in Washington, D.C. Hey, Holly, what's up?
3: Well, last Thursday, you present something with what felt like a whole lot of energy that I didn't hear much conversation about, and I wasn't in a position to call, so I hope you don't mind me going back there.
1: It's fine.
3: But it all relates to this, Tom, is that I think your question is, can you imagine any foreign invader, and maybe you labeled Russia, that could do more damage to this country than what this man and his co-conspirators are doing?
1: It's hard to imagine. And the point
3: is, except, yeah, you're absolutely right. And like my reaction to it is, well, let's just wait because more is coming. We're not at the end of the line of this thing.
1: No.
3: And I wish more people, like, are you overstating it? I think you put out. And it's just like, no, it's being understated. I mean, it's so crystal clear what's happening here, and it's a global mafia, and we're now in it. It's not just one country, and I wish I could do denial on this one, but I've been following too long to be able to do that.
1: Yeah.
3: But I just wanted to give you a thumb press back on saying, no, you're not overstating. This is just so clearly obvious and absolutely debilitatingly scary, which is the point. So I just wanted to acknowledge that.
1: Well said, Holly.
3: Yeah.
1: And yeah, you've got the world's richest man promoting actual Nazis in Germany. And in America, giving a Nazi salute, in fact, to America. We've got, you know, this confederation of billionaires that, as Peter Thiel says, you know, don't believe that democracy and freedom are compatible. This Nerd Reich book by Gil Durand is really an eye-opener. It's really shocking. But, yeah, I agree. I think there is an international conspiracy to tear down America and to destroy democracy worldwide. And they're having considerable successes. So, Holly, thank you. Well said.
3: Yeah, astounding success.
1: Yeah.
3: Thank you.
1: Thank you. Augusta in Cape Vincent, New York. Hey, Augusta, what's on your mind today?
4: Well, this thing about the mail-in ballot, he's trying again to get the Supreme Court to okay it, that you can't have a mail-in.

0: Very, very well said. And I don't think he's going to be able to pull this off for this election. I don't think the Supreme Court is going to step into this in the way that he wants. But I think that there's a very real possibility that they will help set this up for the 2028 election.
1: But the problem you have that is you can get rid of one man, but that doesn't get rid of everybody, because everybody that's in Congress is following him. And Vance, you want that for president?
0: Yeah, exactly.
1: Good God.
0: Yeah, and that's a more... Right, and do we want little Mike Johnson running the House of Representatives any longer? I'm with
1: you. Exactly, and... Robert Kennedy Jr., who's the biggest druggie ever. You know why he can't talk with his voice? Because he did drugs for 30 years.
0: Yeah, that's what he said. He said the only thing that got him through school was heroin. So, yep, and sex. Yep, I get it. Augusta, thank you. Well said. Annie in Bellevue, Washington. Hey, Annie, what's on your mind today?
2: Good morning, Tom. I'd just like to say a big shout out to Holly, the guest. I appreciated her comment a lot. And the next thing I want to say is I think we might be able to connect dots with what Holly is bringing up. So in 2003, this takes us back to 9/11. Okay, we have G.W. Bush. He conflated 9/11 with a quick knee-jerk into the war in Iraq. Mm-hmm. This was verifiably based on lies, and it wasn't that complicated. The public was terribly traumatized, and it's amazing what is possible when a public is in a shock state.
0: Yep.
2: I'm going to tell you, I wish everybody could keep in mind the name Netanyahu and follow the Israeli connections. And we had a General Wesley Clark who explained what is called territorial ambition or the Greater Israel Project. The territorial ambition actually can give a checklist, check, check, check, all the way down. Iraq in 2003, Syria, Libya, Jordan, Saudi Arabia, Egypt, Kuwait, and now Iran. Bush kick-started forever wars. Trump picked up that ball, and he ran with that war plan. He's reckless. He's a horrible guy, but he's involved, as was George W. Bush and Dick Cheney. Go back to Netanyahu, please. Connect the dots. Ask yourself, who benefits from never-ending wars?
0: Right.
2: Ask yourself, are there war crimes to address? One more thing is to say truth leads to justice. Then peace will follow. We must focus on no more forever wars.
0: Yeah,
2: I recommend everybody who's interested in what I'm saying, look up Dennis Kucinich, who is recently talking about 9/11. He is working on different things at this time. And I just want to say Dennis is one of our greatest Americans. He is truly a brave man who has brought so much attention to 9/11.
0: Yeah. Okay. Thank you, Annie. Tim in Winter Garden, Florida. Hey, Tim, what's on your mind today?
3: Just some disinformation that was on your show with a lady.
0: Okay.
3: She was talking about RFK Jr.'s voice, and it was caused from drug use and heroin, and you agreed with her. And that's not the case.
0: Well, it's possible that what he has is a genetic condition. It's also possible that what he has is the result of drug use. And you can search that online. The information is there.
3: I already have. He has spasmodic dysphoria.
0: Right.
3: Which is uncurable.
0: Right, and can be caused by drug abuse.
3: Oh, come on, man. Stop spinning.
0: Look it up, Tim.
3: I did look it up.
0: It
3: says nothing about drug use.
0: Yeah, well...
3: That's not how he got that.
0: Hang on just a second here. Spasmodic dysphonia, right?
3: Yes. Not curable. He's going to have it for the rest of his life. It's not painful. It's not caused from drug use, dude. I mean, if that was the case, millions of drug users would have the same voice as him. Everybody in Portland, Oregon would have the same voice.
0: Yeah.
3: So come on, dude.
0: Just a second here.
3: No. Yeah, I don't need a second. I mean,
0: well,
3: come on.
0: I do. Here we are. List of drugs that may cause spasmodic dysphonia. Spasmodic dysphonia is primarily thought to be caused by a problem in the brain and nervous system, but it can occur alongside other movement disorders. While drug abuse, particularly long-term use of substances like heroin, can lead to voice changes, it is not always a direct cause of spasmodic.

0: spasmodic dysphonia itself. So, yeah, it can be caused by that, and it can be made worse by that. So, you know,
1: yeah, but, I mean,
0: Tim, if you... All right, enough.

0: twisted fate. The line with us, our friend Phil Etner, the veteran war correspondent, host of the On the Edge podcast, based out of Kiev, Ukraine. Philip Etner on YouTube, Etner Philip on social media. Phil, welcome back to the program. How are you doing?
1: Okay. I was actually out of the city during the most intense recent attacks, which happened to coincide with the visit by Kushner and Witkoff here in Kiev. But the Russians have been giving the capital an absolute shellacking, and we are constantly under air raid siren. It's almost, you know, a constant, really. And, you know, it takes a toll on the city. We've, you know, touch wood, had a little bit of quiet in the last, 24 hours. But I anticipate it'll return.
0: Yeah. This is tough stuff. I'm seeing that Ukraine is having some successes, continuing to have successes, striking at Russia's energy infrastructure. Thoughts on that?
1: Yeah, they're hitting deep into Russia's territory, hitting electrical infrastructure, hitting the storage and refinement and distribution centers for their fossil fuel industries. But in addition to that, actually hitting some of their military targets that are their strategic assets. In particular, they hit Ingalls Air Force Base, which is thousands of miles inside of Russia and is supposed to be one of the most secured sites in the Russian Federation. And they hit a strategic bomber that was just sitting out there on the tarmac. So the Ukrainians are finding success inside of Russia, but we're also hearing reports of, and I don't want to overstate it, some counteroffensives by the Ukrainians against Russia's summer offensive, finding some footing in a town called Liman, which is kind of at the foothills of the approaches to what are called the fortress cities. Now, the Russians continue to advance on those fortress cities, and that is the bulwark against the divide between the Donbass and the rest of Ukraine. And if they can break through there, it's thought that they would have a far easier path to attack a major city like Kharkiv, or even the capital. I do not suspect that will happen. There's been widespread analysis. Recently, I think it was the Finnish defense minister came out and openly said, there is no way Russia is going to take those fortress cities by the end of the year. It's just not at the rate of advance that they are doing before they've even actually gotten to these fortified positions. It's too slow in incremental advance. So there is reason for cautious optimism, but you never want to underestimate the enemy, and Russia is a formidable enemy.
0: Yeah, for sure. I saw that. Did you see this clip of when Jared Kushner and Steve Witkoff were in Moscow with Putin, and Steve Witkoff got down on his knees and said, "Please, Mr.
1: Kiss
0: Putin,
1: the ring.
0: May I shine your shoes, sir? May I pleasure you? I mean, it's."
1: And there's that moment when he said, "Oh, we were standing outside and we thought, oh, what great memories we'll have when we're all retired." Well, one, Putin's never going to retire. There's only two ways out for Putin, and that's either toes up or, you know, somebody deposes him. You know, he either dies of natural causes or somebody gets rid of him. And that will mean he gets, you know, a severe case of lead poisoning. And secondly, if you know Russian, they didn't translate it as "when we're off in retirement." It's when we're on our pensions, is what they said, which is kind of like an insult to Witkoff. And of course, it went right over his head, because both Witkoff and Kushner have no idea what they're doing there. They're so they're out of their depth. I mean, the translation, it was literally when we're pensioners, when we're old men. And you see the body language of Putin during this entire thing. By the way, Putin speaks plenty good enough English to have understood exactly the posterior kissing, the backside kissing that that Witkoff was going on about there.
0: Yeah.
1: And then for him to have gone to Moscow 8 times, and then he comes here to Kiev for the first time, just indicates the preferential treatment that is being given to the Kremlin by the White House, and the fact that they clearly take Putin's side on things. I mean, they openly said while they were here in the Ukrainian capital that, you know, we're businessmen. We're looking at this as a business deal. While they're sitting next to a president who is a man who has watched his fellow countrymen and has been the leader of this nation, watch his citizenry be brutalized, terrorized,
0: literally robbed, raped, and murdered.
1: The rape squads and the mass murders. And he's sitting next to a guy who's treating this like it's a real estate deal. You can't deal with Putin like it's a real estate deal. That's not what he's after. It's not a negotiation. It's not a win-win. As Kushner said, we're looking for a win-win. Russia and Putin don't look at it as a win-win. They are looking to conquer. And that is an absolute. That's a zero-sum equation for them. And these two guys are an embarrassment. It makes me so angry and frustrated that experts in the Russia desk in the first Trump term were absolutely swept out. I think of Fiona Hill. Mm-hmm. I think of Alexander Vindman. I think of all these guys who could have been really helpful in this time of crisis. And instead, these two bumpkins, these two... I'm trying to say something. I'm trying to avoid getting you fined, Tom, because I'd love to say what I think of these two men. But more importantly than anything else, at the essence of it, is they are completely out of their depth. They have no idea what they're doing.
0: Well, apparently,
1: these negotiations will lead to nothing.
0: According to the Russian media, their pitch to Putin was, let's wind this war up so that America and Russia can get back to making some good deals, like, you know, building a Trump Tower Moscow or something like that. Let's talk about some real estate deals that could be done once we end this war. That was their pitch.
1: With all the blood on their hands, with all the blood on the Russians' hands, and they want to think about a Club Med Sochi.
0: Exactly.
1: I mean, it's disgusting. There needs to be reparations. There needs to be accountability for the crimes that they've committed here. They hunt people down with drones, Tom. FPV drones. They are targeting civilians. There are a multitude of videos that the Russians themselves release because they're proud of it. They're hitting little old ladies with FPV drones. Hitting fruit sellers, market. Children. You know, teenagers on their bikes in Kramatorsk, and a drone flies right down, and they just stare each other down, and then boom. You know, it's a daily war crime. And that's not only to mention the fact of the attacks on the infrastructure that they are doing. And you know, unless we get those interceptors here, those Patriot interceptors over here, and hopefully we're starting to get some good news on that front, not from Washington, but from the Europeans who have a deal set up so that they can buy from the United States. I mean, it's disgraceful that it's going that way. We should be giving these patriots to Ukraine. We made a promise at the Budapest Memorandum. We should be doing this directly. But instead, the Europeans are acting as middlemen. And so we're hoping to get a quick infusion of Patriot missile defense systems before we go into winter, because they're going to try and take out the electricity, the heating, and the water, and they're going to do it with hypersonic ballistic missiles, and only Patriots can stop that. So the Europeans are going to do a stopgap where they give their supplies to the Ukrainians, and then they will buy from Lockheed Martin to resupply their munitions, because it's needed right now. By the time winter comes, it's going to be too late. We need those Patriots ASAP.
0: My recollection is that there was a proposal like that, like months ago, and that Trump initially said, "Oh yeah, sure, no problem," and then he killed it. And that was when JD Vance said that the proudest moment of his vice presidency was when he stopped American weaponry from going to Ukraine, and it was supposed to go via European countries. Am I misremembering?
1: No, there was that period where they were trying to figure out how to do it, but there is a system in place that we can that the Europeans can transfer from their stockpile to Ukraine, and then again they backfill. So it's not you know, it's a little bit more convoluted, and I'm sure there were negotiations that happened between, you know, the Europeans and the Americans about third party, you know, possession of high tech weaponry and things like that. But we know that the we have heard in recent days that the Europeans are expected to send about 1,000 Patriot missiles, which is
0: that'd be a good thing. Yeah,
1: which would be a good thing. And Germany is taking the lead in that, I think, in no small measure because of the Russian attack on Leipzig airport, where there were some Ukrainian trainer jets parked there. But nevertheless, you know, that's a Russian munition on a German airport. You know, an airport that could have killed a technician or just somebody, you know, I mean, it just could have gone a misfire and you'd had a dead German. Yeah. Leipzig, I think, was a really big deal. So the Germans are kind of taking the lead on immediately trying to get Patriots here to.
0: Well, not to mention that they're freaked out about AFD now getting this win in Saxony-Anhalt, and AFD wants to dump NATO and build a bridge to Putin. I mean, obviously, AFD is being funded by Putin, or at least, you know, propaganda. And like you got so Elon Musk promoting it on X.
1: Which that's right. Well, I mean, is there any daylight between Musk and the Kremlin? I don't know. I find his activities very suspicious. But I think you're right. I think the AFD or Le Pen or Farage and Brexit and even MAGA, all of them have had support from the Kremlin just simply to sow discord, just simply to divide and conquer. It's what they do. And they don't care if they're supporting far right nationalists. They always say that the Ukrainians are Nazis. Well, they don't really care about that. What they care about is defeating the West. And the best way to defeat the West is if you pit us against one another. And that's what they're doing. They're trying to drive a wedge between Europe and North America. And God help us if they do.
0: Yeah, and let's not forget, Putin, you know, was an intelligence officer who specialized in this sort of thing. I mean, this is his bailiwick. Anyhow, the great Phil Itner, his podcast is On the Edge. You can find him on YouTube as well, Philip Itner. Phil, thanks so much for dropping by. It's always good talking to you.
1: Good talking to you.
0: I wish you the very best, too. Stay safe, my friend. I'll be back with more of the news of the day and your calls in just a moment.
2: This is the Tom Hartman Program.
0: Speaking the truth, Putin and Trump would really rather you didn't know. I'll be right back with you. My op-ed at HartmanReport.com, the old America is dying. Who will build the new one? I've been wanting to write about this and talk about this for... Jeez, for a long time. And it finally kind of all came together in my head yesterday as I was, as I sat down, well, Louise and I were brainstorming this thing. You know, Hakeem Jeffries, a week or two ago, said that he was not in favor of Medicare for all, essentially. I mean, you know, really what he said was, you know, we might be able to get there, but first we've got to do a few other things, like let's strengthen the Affordable Care Act. Which is, you know, just a neoliberal giveaway to the big insurance industry that Barack Obama put into place. And Republicans, for some bizarre reason, hate, because which is weird because it was, you know, a Heritage Foundation idea to begin with. But nonetheless, when Jeffries said that, he basically revealed that he doesn't think we are in a populist moment. On the other hand, Donald Trump, Steve Bannon, the neo-fascist tech bros, and the right-wing billionaires, they fully realize that we are in a populist moment, as do Bernie Sanders, AOC, Mamdani, El Said, and hundreds of other Democratic candidates this year. So what is a populist moment? Populism is what happens when the public loses faith in their government. It's really that simple. When people no longer have confidence that the government is working for them, they basically want a revolution. Not a bloody one, but they want change. They want dramatic change. And populism is neither left-wing nor right-wing. It can be either. It's almost never center. it's always left or right. And so, you know, the last time there was a major collapse in confidence in government was in the early 1930s or the late 1920s. You know, Herbert Hoover was the Republican president. He and Coolidge before him and Harding before him had lowered the top income tax rate from 91% down to 25%. They had deregulated the securities and banking industries. And, you know, the consequence of this was the Republican Great Depression, the stock market crash in October of 1929. And by the time FDR came into office in March of 1933, fully a third of Americans were out of work. Now, that Republican Great Depression didn't just hit the United States. It hit the rest of the world as well, particularly Germany, because Germany got the worst of it because it had just been defeated in World War I. So what happened was in both the United States and in Germany, in both countries, about a third of the total population, working population, were unemployed. And in both countries, people were like, this sucks. We want something new and different. That's the definition of a populist moment. And here in the United States, we got a Bernie Sanders kind of candidate, FDR, who said, we're going to tax the rich. We're going to use that money to build out the infrastructure of America. We're going to put American working class people back to work. We're going to make sure that they get a decent damn wage, you know, because they're going to have a union and we're going to establish a minimum wage. You know, that was FDR slash Bernie in 1932. In 1933, he became president. Similarly, in Germany, Hitler said, I'm going to put people back to work. We're going to reindustrialize Germany. We're going to do it by rebuilding the army. We're going to build the Autobahn. We're going to start a car company called the People's Car, Volkswagen. We're going to put this country back together. Just elect me. And I alone can do it, right? And it's going to take strength. So that's right-wing populism. So the populist moment of the 1930s brought us FDR, a Bernie-like FDR, and a Trump-like Hitler in the United States and Germany. We are again in a populist moment. In 1960, when Dwight Eisenhower was president, John Kennedy was running, 90%, I think the actual number was 87% of Americans told Pew, I believe it was, it might have been another, the link is in my article. Almost 90% of Americans said, the government always or almost always works in my interest. 9 out of 10 people. Today, that number is at 17%. Right across both parties and independents. That is, by definition, a populist moment. And the Republicans figured this out. In 2016, I think we entered a populist moment in the middle of the Bush presidency. I think it was the 2006 election when Democrats won like crazy. That was the time when Americans were realizing that they had been lied into the Iraq and Afghanistan wars, that Bush was just interested in cutting taxes on billionaires, that Cheney was just interested in bailing out Halliburton, his company that he owned hundreds of thousands of shares of stock in, and that the whole thing was a scam, a grift. And I think we've been there ever since. I mean, the fact that in 2008, Barack Obama won the election by saying he was going to offer us hope and change. Change is the populist word. In my opinion, proves that. Now, Obama didn't deliver. Instead of actually changing America, all he did was put into place a Heritage Foundation right-wing plan to turn our healthcare system over to the billionaires who own the six largest health insurance companies. And so we got the Affordable Care Act. But, you know, he was not a populist. He is not a populist to this day. He's a neoliberal, just like Bill Clinton was in 92. Biden tried to move away from that, tried to move toward a populist message and, you know, to doing away with student debt, for example. The Republicans took it to the Supreme Court. But it was too little too late. On the other hand, the Republicans understood this, right? They put Trump in 2016. There are multiple polls, including a PolitiFact that looked into this, that show that Donald Trump would have been easily beaten by Bernie Sanders in 2016. Easily beaten. This horror never would have been inflicted on our country. But Hillary Clinton and Bill and his wealthy donors decided to disrupt Bernie's campaign, and you know, here we are, right? two terms of Donald Trump, because the only person with a populist message in the 2016 election, in the 2020 election, in the 2024 election, really the only person with a populist message was Donald Trump. I mean, I suppose you could argue that in the 2020 election, Joe Biden had a relatively populist message. I could make that case. And that's why he got elected. But like I said, it was too little too late. So here we are now in this populist moment, and the Democratic Party is torn in half. You've got these corporate Democrats, you know, the people who keep popping up on MSNBC like Paul Rykoff and you know, and whatnot, going, you know, we need to take on Iran, and we didn't have to, the lefties are too left, and quack, quack, quack. You got that. The Marie Glusenkamp Perez's, you know, who vote against Democrats in Congress, and John Fetterman. You got them, you know, taking money from big corporations. And then you've got progressives, you know, J.B. Pritzker and AOC and, you know, there's just a whole El Said and Mamdani and, you know, a bunch of them. And the bottom line is that the Democratic Party needs to wake up some pretty damn fast and realize that we are in a populist moment, and that the populist candidates are the ones who are consistently winning and will consistently win. And we need to be pushing that populism within the Democratic Party. Grassroots activism, true change, not just hope, true change in America. We need a new deal. And we need to defeat this right-wing populism that is an echo of Adolf Hitler that we find in the Trump administration. So, vote. For Joe in Chicago. Hey, Joe, what's on your mind today?
3: Yes, hi. I just wanted to take a moment to reflect on 9/11. When that happened, I was living in Chicago. I used to live in New York, and was absolutely horrified. I used to spend a lot of time there, mesmerized by the vast amounts of people that commuted in and out of that center. The media didn't seem to understand to the end of the day that there was like 12 buildings in that complex that all were going to be destroyed when those towers came down, which happened. And that those towers, there was no way in and out of them. You had, if the elevators were working, you had to go to the 35th floor to transfer to an elevator to go higher up. Mm-hmm. And different elevators went to different levels. The entrance was like 10 stories underground. There was no in and out on the ground floor, like a street level entrance. They were combined in this massive tunnel system where the New Jersey and New York subway trains intersected.
0: Yep.
3: And so you had to go underground and then go back up in them. So effectively trapping all those people in those buildings for the most part. Mm-hmm. Some did get out. But the horror of that just moved me like nothing else. It was like a Close Encounters experience. I had to get there and see what happened. Mm-hmm. And within 2 weeks, I was there, got into a building next door to this site, found my way up to the very top, looked down, got a couple rolls of photographs showing the destruction of the Port Authority building that was part of that complex. Mm-hmm. I mean, it just horrified me. When they built the memorial, it was incredibly, it's an incredible moving site at the base of those towers, of a void that goes down with this waterfall. It is very moving. But over the years, and going back and looking at the memorials, the feelings have changed to horror, to just shame and despising what we've done as a result of that.
0: Yeah, the way we reacted to it. You know, Timothy Snyder, the fascism expert, his Substack newsletter this morning was about how on 9/11 he immediately published a piece saying, don't overreact. Now is the time. Use this, since this came out of Saudi Arabia, use this as an excuse to get off oil. Don't start a friggin' war. And, of course, George Bush had to start a war because his popularity was in the crapper.
3: It was worse than that. We started torturing people. We created the Civil War.
0: Yep.
3: I won't describe what I've read about what people did to each other, because it's just unforgettable.
0: Oh, yeah. What happened at Abu Ghraib, what happened down in, you know, turning people into vegetables. That one guy with the Hispanic name, I'm forgetting his name now, he literally lost his ability to speak. He was tortured so severely by us. And he had nothing to do with anything. He was just picked up.
3: They're using power
0: Jose something, Padilla, I think.
3: People. But the thing is that the Democrats should have really demanded that Bush and Cheney resign. They shouldn't even been told to resign. Yeah. They should have done so.
0: Well, and especially when it came out that on August 6th of 2001, George W. Bush had been warned explicitly that this was coming and refused to do anything about it. In fact, he refused to go back to Washington, D.C. until after 9/11 because he knew it was coming. And he didn't want to be in the White House when the White House got hit. Because he knew that, you know, D.C. was going to be a target. Joe, I got to move along, but thanks for sharing your observations with us, and thank you. Lawrence in St. Paul, Minnesota. Hey, Lawrence, thanks for listening to KTNF. What's on your mind today?
4: Yeah, live in St. Paul right now. I'm in Las Vegas, but I'm all over the country.
0: Okay.
4: And I do realize the thing. I want to make 2 points here. Since I'm traveling the country, here's the problem. The problem is not with Donald Trump. He's a genius. I mean, for a 10-year-old, and a 10-year-old's mind, he's a genius. Mm. Of course he's going to give everybody $5,000. But the problem is not with Donald Trump. It's with the Democratic Party. And the Democratic Party, they're still being fed by MSNBC. And they don't know that they're being duped by that news channel. And here's the thing. The Democratic Party, they're still trying to appease to a voter bloc that will never vote for them. And that is the initial problem with the Democrats is being fostered through MSNBC.
0: Well, not all of MSNBC, but I get it. Well, you know, when I see guests like Paul Rykoff on all the time, it's like, oh, really? Yeah.
4: Yeah, and I'm not saying, oh, yeah, everything has its limits. But now that you can tell the switch.
0: No, Allie Velsh is doing a good job there. Rachel Maddow is doing a good job there. There's some, you know, Chris Hayes pretty much a pretty good job. But, yeah, I get it, particularly their daytime lineup.
4: And that's the thing. So that purity test is not going to get any better until we try to reach out to other people instead of just trying to appease a voter bloc that would never vote for them.
0: And well quick, said, right, Lawrence. Here's the music. Lawrence, I got to run. I'm sorry. I'm out of time. But thanks for the call. Well said. And thank you for being with us today. We'll be back same time, same place. In the meantime, don't forget, democracy is not a spectator sport. It requires all of us, and that includes you. So get out there, get active, tag your... There's so much to do right now. We're writing postcards, calling people, letting people know, sending around articles that you've read. I mean, activism has never been more important. This is the most critical election of my lifetime. I guess it is. I'm guessing it is of yours, too. So tag your it. Have a great afternoon. I'll catch up with you. Stay safe.
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5: 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Friday, a Spokane Fire Relief Benefit Concert with Jacob Van Now, Zach Pass, Retro Roger, and others at Soulful Soups and Spirits, Rush Atticus at the Chameleon, Austin Carruthers and the Star Court at Zola, the Jason Perry Band at the Night Market and Street Fair at the U District Gateway Bridge, and Hayes Noble at the Big Dipper. 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Corey Aileen at Le Verre, Pamela Jean at Birdie's, Amy Shaver, Nathan Chartre, and Joshua Belliardo at the Checkerboard. Boom Jam with Lady Ray, Tomboy, and many others at the Spokane Convention Center. Flee the Century and Bandit Train at the Big Dipper, and Steady Rockwell at Zola. Sunday, Jameson Sampson at Uno Mas Taco Shop, Jim Bricky at Big Bar Brewing, Spokane Rises with The Ringers at the Ponderay Pavilion at Northern Quest, and Mezzanine at the Big Dipper. 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
1: We call it Onkelo. Onkelo means hiding place. In my time, it is still unfinished, though work began in the 20th century when I was just a child. Work would be completed in the 22nd century, long after my death. Onkelo must last 100,000 years. Nothing built by man has lasted even a tenth of that time span. But we consider ourselves a very potent civilization. If we succeed, Onkelo will most likely be the longest lasting remains of our civilization. If you, sometime far into the future, find this, what would it tell you about us?
0: The voice of Danish artist and filmmaker Michael Madsen from the opening of his film Into Eternity. These words were first heard in the US in early 2011 when Into Eternity was released in North America. After Yucca Mountain failed technologically as well as politically in the US, Onkelo is the first in the world and the only project to create a permanent storage for waste from nuclear power plants. Madsen takes us to the remote island of Olkiluoto on the shores of the Baltic Sea in Finland. Underground, we meet the blasters who set off the explosions that create the vast system of tunnels. And above, the various technicians, scientists, and regulators involved in this project. For the next 100 years, the multiple tunnels and chambers of Onkelo, which stretch to a depth of 1,500 feet, will house all of Finland's nuclear waste until it is filled and sealed with cement in 2120. No person working on the facility today will live to see it completed. To protect life from the highly radioactive nuclear power plant fuel, the waste must lay untouched for 100,000 years. Onkelo is being designed to far outlast any structure or institution ever created by mankind. What are 100,000 years in relation to known history? Since it is so difficult to predict the future, we usually look back. The Great Pyramid of Giza was completed around 4,500 years ago. The transition from nomadic hunter-gathering to farming and permanent settlement occurred between 7 and 10,000 years ago. Our Homo sapiens ancestors only reached Europe 40,000 years ago, where Neanderthals did not become extinct until 30,000 years ago. And the great original Homo sapiens migration out of Africa took place between 125 and 60,000 years ago. My thoughts in viewing the film Into Eternity post-Fukushima were that, as insane as it appears to embark on a project of building storage to last 100,000 years, it is even more insane to continue the practice of keeping the so-called spent nuclear fuel right next to the most dangerous places on Earth, in unprotected fuel pools next to nuclear power plants. And most insane, I think, and we may soon all realize, to produce electricity with nuclear fuel in the first place. There's at least 250,000 tons of radioactive waste on Earth. Onkelo, after all these efforts, will be able to hold a tiny fraction of 6,500 tons. For some time, the nuclear industry has claimed nuclear fuel will be reprocessed. However, in this chain of mounting absurdities, reprocessing creates plutonium. That will have to be kept safe, not for 100,000, but for 1 million years, unless it is used in nuclear weapons, with the potential to destroy the planet instantly. Back to the film. Here is Kraftwerk.

0: reason why it's kept in water pools is that water creates a shield for radiation.
1: Keeping the waste in tanks, this is probably possible for the next 10 years, 20 years, 100 years, 1,000 years.
0: You just can't guarantee stable conditions above ground, for instance, for 100 years, let alone thousands of years. We can't keep this waste forever in the water pools. There has been two world wars during the last 100 years. The world above ground is unstable.

0: We have to find a permanent solution, or a more safer solution in the long run.
1: My civilization depends on energy as no civilization before us. Energy is the main currency for us. Is it the same for you? Does your way of life also depend on unlimited energy?
2: What we must do is to take care of the waste from the nuclear power plants.
3: I think that more and more societies in countries who are using nuclear power are realizing that they also have to do something.
2: We obtain the energy. We have used the energy. Of course, it's our mission to also take care of the waste.
3: There is no way of doing nothing.
0: The final disposal of spent nuclear fuel hasn't been implemented anywhere so far. We are kind of a forerunners in this field. And we are dealing with very, very long time frames, meaning that this repository should last at least 100,000 years.
1: A 100,000 years is beyond our understanding and imagination. Our history is so short in comparison. How is it with you? How far into the future will your way of life have consequences?
4: When I saw the film at the opening in San Francisco, 2 months after the explosions at Fukushima, I thought of a review that I had read on the internet. Alexander wrote in Soft Morning City, "Onkelo is probably the most ambitious human endeavor ever put into practice, and in its quiet, reflective style, the film, Into Eternity, presents the project in its full madness. It makes us consider the big questions in a way that we in the 21st century don't usually do outside of theological and philosophical circles. Questions of war, economic collapse, mass migration, ecological catastrophe, societal structure all seem to pale away when we are faced with a time period that, in reverse, stretches back tens of thousands of years beyond our recorded history, to when Homo sapiens, or modern humans, were not the only species of human on this earth. This is an idea that is almost inconceivable to us now. For all the questions thrown up by Onkelo, only one can approach definite status as a likely event over others. It is inevitable that one day, in the next 100,000 years, Onkelo will be discovered by someone. Any argument against this seems the utmost in arrogance and wishful thinking." Alexander wrote this in Soft Morning City. I wondered how the construction firm that designed and bid on the project of Onkelo may have presented their proposal to the government of Finland, and there it was.
5: Olkiluoto in Eurajoki has been chosen as the site of the disposal facility for spent nuclear fuel. Onkelo.

the repository acts like a cocoon, if you like, or a Russian doll, where you have barriers which complement each other, so that if one barrier might fail, so other barriers still are able to mitigate all the consequences.

0: The final disposal facility will be constructed in stages and decommissioned in the 2100s.
1: When the entire tunnel is ready, a thick concrete closure is cast at the tunnel mouth.
2: We will fill the chambers of Onkalo with the nuclear waste from Finland, from just one little country in the north. After one century, we will seal Onkalo for all eternity, just like the tombs of the pharaohs and the pyramids were sealed thousands of years ago, never to be opened again.
3: There will be forests, there will be houses, hopefully there will still be people living. Not perhaps exactly the same persons that were there from the beginning, but perhaps their children and grandchildren will still live and use the land. We always bring up the question of the Ice Age as some kind of a very dramatic change in the situation. And of course, it will have an impact. If we look at our assumptions, the scenarios, it will happen within 60,000 years from now.
4: The film Into Eternity reflects much of the discussion on how to create markers on the surface to warn future generations of the danger below. Nothing could be found that would be understood 100,000 years from now. If any physical marker were even to survive the Ice Age, that will be pushing glaciers over Onkalo 60,000 years from now. The discussion in the film reminded me of the report that the Sandia National Laboratories published in 1991. The Department of Energy had commissioned Sandia to create a plan to keep burial grounds of nuclear waste safe from future generations. The report was called Expert Judgment on Inadvertent Human Intrusion into the Waste Isolation Pilot Plant. In essence, the report said that no language, no plaques with symbols, no ominous-looking structures on top of the burial were guaranteed to be understood, even only 10,000 years into the future. The most realistic plan, some of the members of the Sandia National Lab Commission felt, would be to endow a nuclear priesthood committed to guarding the site and transmitting the memory orally from generation to generation. Much of the discussion in Finland, documented in the film Into Eternity, comes up with similar ideas. The Onkalo project staff, like Sandia Labs, recognized that nothing might work unless it became part of a living transmission. And even if future generations were to somehow understand the warning, would they heed it? In our timeline, the pyramids were opened and rune stones moved in spite of warnings.
2: We have no archives with information on nuclear waste yet. But if we build archives, every future society and every future generation must maintain the information and update the language for you to understand. Can we count on continuation for thousands of generations into the future? What if people starve and suffer? What if there are wars or floods or fires? The archives have the same requirements as our interim storages, requirements we cannot guarantee. After all, this is why we are building Onkalo.
4: And so, in the end, some of those interviewed argue that it may be better not to mark the repository at all. That remembering to forget is the best protection. But how will that work for all the future Onkalos that yet must be built for 250,000 tons of nuclear waste? How many such places can you hide?
2: Onkalo is our very first permanent repository for nuclear waste. But when Onkelo is sealed a century from now, it'll hold only a fraction of the waste we have. We must build many more Onkelos far from earthquakes and volcanoes to keep the waste away from the surface of the earth. We must build many more secret chambers that we hope to hide from you.

0: think it's reasonable to talk about a nuclear renaissance?
1: Many people seem to think so. And many politicians believe that nuclear energy is needed to curb the carbon dioxide emissions from electricity production.
2: But if we're going to take the people in China and in India to the same level as the Western countries in the next 20 years, you have to start 3 new nuclear reactors a day.
3: The film Into Eternity is a documentary about the building of the world's first underground storage site for waste from nuclear power plants. The tiny country of Finland decided to take responsibility for the nuclear waste it created and continues to create, and became the pioneer, both technologically and philosophically, of trying to come to terms with nuclear power. How far ahead can we burden the earth and future generations by turning on the lights? Peter Bradshaw wrote in the British Guardian, "One of the most extraordinary factual films to be shown this year, Madsen's film, does not merely ask tough questions about the implications of nuclear energy, but also how we as a race conceive our own future. This is nothing less than post-human architecture we are talking about. Why isn't every government, every philosopher, every theologian, everybody, everywhere in the world discussing Onkelo and its implications?" End quote by Peter Bradshaw.
0: Once upon a time, man learned to master fire, something no other living creature had done before him. Man conquered the entire world. One day he found a new fire, a fire so powerful that it could never be extinguished. Man reveled in the thought that he now possessed the powers of the universe. Then in horror, he realized that his new fire could not only create, but also destroy. Not only could it burn on land, but inside all living creatures, inside his children, the animals, all crops. Man looked around for help, but found none. And so he built a burial chamber deep in the bowels of the earth, a hiding place for the fire to burn into eternity.

Into Eternity was written and directed by Michael Madsen. You heard his voice as narrator, along with engineers and regulators for the Onkelo project. The film is beautifully photographed by Heike Farm, with a haunting and intriguing sound design by Nikolai Link and Øyvind Weingarde. You may have recognized the piece Radioactivity by the German electronic group Kraftwerk. Their name curiously translates into power plant. Director Michael Madsen is based in Copenhagen

The dangerous and complex procedure of placing the rods into canisters for later transfer into Onkelo. That now stands in frightening and stark contrast to the images of collapsed fuel pools and molten fuel rods that can no longer be handled. Does Fukushima itself have to become a site for storage of what cannot be removed by man or robot that needs to last maybe as long as 100,000 years, on the beach, open to the next tsunami, near an earthquake zone? The movie's website has an excellent section on nuclear facts. For example, high-level nuclear waste is the inevitable end result of nuclear energy production. The waste will remain radioactive and/or radiotoxic for at least 100,000 years. The amount of waste increases daily. Spent nuclear fuel is normally kept in water pools in interim storages. Almost all interim storages are on the ground surface, where they are vulnerable to natural or man-made disasters. And extensive surveillance, security management, and maintenance is required. The water in the pools cools the fuel rods, as the heat emanating from them may otherwise result in radioactive fire. And at the same time, water creates a shield for radioactivity. It takes 40 to 60 years to cool the fuel rods down to a temperature below 100 degrees Celsius. Only below this temperature may the spent fuel be handled or processed further. Those were some nuclear facts from the website of the movie. 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That's tucradio.org. Look under newest programs. TUC Radio has moved to Northern California. This program was produced off the grid with power from the sun. The only safe nuclear reactor. The release of the film Into Eternity and this interview happened in 2011. Since then, only Sweden has moved towards building storage intended to be safe for 100,000 years. According to the September version of the website of SKB, the Swedish Nuclear Fuel and Waste Management Company, they are hiring geologists, quote, "We are now looking for several curious, driven, and committed geologists." Meanwhile, at Onkelo, construction continues, and from time to time, Posiva, the company in charge, is coming up with promotional events. In June 2019, opera star Mika Kares sang the aria of Massimiliano Moore from Verdi's The Bandits. He was 1,300 feet underground.

0: 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Time of useful consciousness is an aeronautical term. It's the time between the beginning of oxygen deficiency and the loss of consciousness. Time for useful projects to rescue the planet and the plane. My name is Maria Gelarden. Thank you for listening.
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0: 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I'm Mark Hurst, the host of Tectonic, a production of WFMU in Jersey City, New Jersey. Today on Sprouts, we'll hear my interview with Emily M. Bender and Alex Hanna, in which we discuss AI, that's artificial intelligence, beyond the hype. Emily and Alex, thanks for speaking with me today.
1: So glad to be here.
2: Thanks for having us.
0: I'm excited to talk about the new book you've both written called The AI Con, How to Fight Big Tech's Hype and Create the Future We Want. As you put it early in the book, artificial intelligence is a con, a bill of goods you are being sold to line someone's pockets. We call this type of con AI hype. You go on later in the book and give lots of examples of AI hype in the workplace and healthcare. We'll get into that. But just for starters, can you say a little more about how AI is a con?
1: Sure. It's a con at multiple levels. And I'm going to give sort of like the down close to the machine level. But at the lowest level, when we're talking about large language models in particular, it is a con or a parlor trick that plays on how we work with language. So out comes this plausible looking text, and, you know, eager linguistic creatures that we are, we make sense of it. And in making sense of it, we have to imagine a mind behind the text. And that gives the con men this in to sort of say, see, we've made a smart thinking machine. And then they build on that in various ways.
2: Yeah, and it's a con as a socio-technical system insofar as, well, first off, there's not one thing that can be called AI. There are many different things that are getting lumped under the label of AI. But when we're talking about generative AI and specifically large language models, there's this false equivalence of the large language model with a type of mind, and there's an anthropomorphizing of it, and they're saying this technology can do X, Y, and Z. It's going to completely revolutionize so many different industries, and they really bank on a lot of tropes from science fiction, and then that is leading folks to then buy into the notion that this is more than what is actually happening under the hood. And it has a lot to do with how, as Emily said, we interpret language and what this text extruding machine is actually doing. And it also has to do with how these things get spoken about. So they're anthropomorphized. They are assigned genders sometimes. They say she, her. They say ChatGPT told me. They say has PhD level intelligence and so on. So you wouldn't say, you know, a calculator has PhD level intelligence at multiplying numbers, right? But this is a rhetorical move to say this is something more than it is. And all that is being used to rank in, you know, billions of dollars in venture capital from all kinds of different people who are willing to get on board.
0: And all this is wrapped up under this umbrella term of AI. And I appreciated that you wrote about AI as a term, saying, quote, AI is a marketing term. It doesn't refer to a coherent set of technologies. And then you go on to say, every time we write AI, imagine we have a set of scare quotes around it. Or if you prefer, replace it with a ridiculous phrase. Some of our favorites include mathy maths, a racist pile of linear algebra, stochastic parrots, referring to large language models specifically, or, and I think this is my favorite of the ridiculous phrases you offered, systemic approaches to learning algorithms and machine inferences, aka salami. And I've seen people online use salami as a replacement for AI when the tech bros make these grand pronouncements about AI, then just say, oh, you know, salami will save the world. Salami is sentient. And that's very fun.
1: Yeah, that one's actually due to Stefano Quintarelli, an Italian researcher. And it predates the current massive wave of AI hype. It's earlier than the ChatGPT moment, for example, but it is so apt. And exactly as you say, like if you drop in salami, the utter ridiculousness of the claims becomes clear instantly.
2: Yeah. Salami is a fantastic term, and I appreciate that. The mathy maths one, is one that I rattled off, I think, in maybe one of our first or second podcasts. I think raises pi of linear algebra I saw floating around the internet someplace. But I mean, I think all of these things are helpful to take the veneer off it. I mean, we don't, the same way in which we don't really associate, you know, blockchain or NFTs or cryptocurrency, you know, they muddle the waters. And this is, you know, this is a marketing term. One of the points we also make is that it's always been a marketing term. It's always been a way of getting people into the same room or to avoid trying to, you know, have conflict with other types of intellectual communities. And another point we make is that it hasn't been the marketing term of choice. You know, it was sort of unsavory to say you were working at artificial intelligence during the AI winter of the 1980s. You know, you would speak maybe more specifically about working on image classification or natural language generation or something of that nature. But now everything's been collapsed into AI. And that has to do a lot with the people and the principles behind this stuff.
0: Okay, let's dive in a little bit to some examples in the various categories that you cover. You've got one chapter whose subtitle is AI Hype at Work. And here you're talking about, of course, the effects of AI on the workplace and labor and employment. I want to give a summary of this chapter by quoting one sentence you had, which was, AI is not going to replace your job, but it will make your job a lot crappier. Because
1: almost what we wrote.
2: It's the PG version of this.
0: It's the FCC friendly version of the quote, which wasn't exactly accurate. But I appreciate it because we hear a lot from the boosters of these technologies that AI is going to revolutionize the workplace, and they'll even trot out that tired lie from the last 200 years, ever since the Industrial Revolution started, that AI is going to automate everything so accurately and so conveniently that we're all going to have time left over to write poetry or do whatever we want to do. But you're saying, no, it's actually going to make employment less convenient and less pleasant.
2: Yeah. I mean, this is, you know, this happened. This, something comes up every day with this. And I mean, it doesn't take too much digging. Dario Amodei, the CEO of Anthropic, you know, I guess they did an interview, a very credulous interview in Axios. He said AI could wipe out half of all entry-level white-collar jobs and spike unemployment to 10 to 20% in the next 1 to 5 years. You know, journalists just print this stuff. They just really assert this with no evidence at all. It's really upsetting that this is happening. There's pretty little evidence of direct replacement. There's little evidence of systematic productivity gains. I think the most systematic study that we have so far, and this has been making the rounds, has been this NBER paper, has found very little evidence of this. I mean, it seems, I think the estimate of productivity gains has been what they called a precise zero. And then if there have been places where there have been productivity gains, those have been offset with increases of tasks, so new workplace tasks. So the first part of that is taking your job. The second part is making your job crappier. There's been many cases that we've seen in which employers have not been hiring people like graphic designers or coders at higher rate because they still want people to be using these tools. And what that's tending to do, it's tending to displace the labor to somebody else in the supply chain. So a good example of this is folks that I spoke to in the Animation Guild. And one thing that they've mentioned is like, well, some person, some principal can ask a text-to-image generation model like Midjourney, give me an image of a dragon fighting a knight or something. What that will produce is like a flat file, you know, a PNG or a JPEG or something of the sort. But this has to go through a supply chain. I mean, it has to go to someone else in the workflow. And so if somebody is asked to clean it up and edit all the sloppy artifacts, they still have to import that thing into something like Photoshop and recreate it layer by layer. And that itself is taking a huge amount of time, right? So if I have this image and you pass it from one editor to the next, they could take this Adobe Illustrator or Photoshop file, edit up that layer, clean it up. You know, it's a 10 to 15 minute job. Versus if you take this flat file and you say, edit this out, I mean, that could take a few hours. So now you're offsetting that labor. And the real idea here is that principals and managers and C-suites think that it's actually saving time, but no, it's really upsetting someone else's workflow and really causing them to do new things and adding on to their workload.
0: Speaking of these tasks being offloaded to other people, you also write about how workers in what you call the majority world are often asked to do the tasks that are too unpleasant or even dangerous for white-collar workers here in the U.S. You write that jobs rarely go away whole cloth. They shunt some types of labor, especially those that require specialized human intervention and skill, into the margins where workers are more easily exploited. And this is something I've covered a bunch on past shows, talking about content moderators for Facebook and other big tech companies being exploited in exactly this way. And OpenAI, of course, is following suit and doing the same thing. You continue later in the chapter. Most AI tools require a huge amount of hidden labor to make them work at all. Time magazine reported that OpenAI had subcontracted Kenyan workers making less than $2 a day to filter out gore, hate speech, child sexual abuse material, and pornographic images from ChatGPT and OpenAI's image generation tool, DALL-E. These workers were lured in by the prospect of breaking into the lucrative field of computing, but ended up with PTSD and ravaged personal relationships due to mental health issues. And I'm sure, Emily and Alex, you could bring up many other examples. This is just one that you highlighted in the chapter that is case in point about how labor is changing as AI is being adopted.
2: Yeah, absolutely. And I just want to shout out folks who have done original work on this too. I mean, we highlight some of this research and some of this reporting. So I do want to give a shout out to people who have done a lot of that hard work. And so originally, Billy Paringo had reported that story in Time, and then Karen Howe and Deepa Sitharaman had reported it out for the Wall Street Journal. And then at DARE, there's a researcher, Mila Michelli, who's led a team called the Data Worker Inquiry, in which they have invited many of these data workers as co-researchers to tell a lot of their own stories. And many of them are at dataworkers.org. Folks like Fasika Burhani have talked about the PTSD that she encountered being someone who was escaping the Tigray genocide, moving to Nairobi, taking a job with SAMA, and having to moderate much of that content extensively herself. In Karen and Deepa's work, they spoke to somebody, his name is Mofat, and he talks quite a lot about how he was so traumatized by this. He had a family where he had a wife and a stepchild, and you know, he had been so traumatized and was behaving in such an erratic way after experiencing so much of that content. You know, they ended up leaving and couldn't tolerate, you know, being with him. And so, you know, like, this is, as you probably are well aware, you know, part of a well-trodden strategy of moving work that is unseemly in the global north to the majority world. And we can surely see that in the terms of AI research, in terms of content moderation and other data labor.
1: I just want to add here that the content moderation and the work, content moderation of people's posts on social media, but also moderation of what comes out of the synthetic media machines, is arguably some of the worst, most grueling work. And you described it as too dangerous for, you said, white collar people. And it's too dangerous for anybody, right? Like, it's one of these things where the need for content moderation given large platforms makes sense, but you can ask, well, how did we end up in that position? Why did we put ourselves into a position where we now have networks where people can spread awful things to millions of people at once? And so we have to be doing content moderation. But the need for content moderation for the output of synthetic media machines is only a true need if you think the synthetic media machines themselves are necessary. So that's one thing. There are also other cases where the labor gets pushed off out of sight. And that process is always dehumanizing because the laborers get basically turned into resources that the tech companies can access through an API as if they weren't people. And, you know, so in addition to Karen Howe's amazing book, Empire of AI, where she goes into a lot of this, there's also the book Ghost Work by Mary Gray and Siddharth Suri that details quite a bit of this. And that's important reading. And some examples that are somewhat less horrifying include things like those Amazon Go stores, where supposedly it was computational systems using image processing that would track what you were picking up. It was videos being monitored by people in India. And we also go into an example of these allegedly self-driving cars that are monitored and assisted by workforce in Mexico. So it is work of, in that, those cases, someone who's a cashier in your store, in your community, or let's say a taxi driver, again, part of your community, being made invisible behind this machine interface, but it's still people on the other end.
0: You're listening to Sprouts, Radio from the Grassroots, a weekly program bringing you local radio productions of global interest. My name is Mark Hurst. I'm the host of Tectonic, a production of WFMU in Jersey City, New Jersey. We're speaking today with Emily M. Bender and Alex Hanna about their book, The AI Con, How to Fight Big Tech's Hype and Create the Future We Want. Now, some listeners may be wondering, how does all this impact me and my job? I'm not a content moderator in Kenya or India or wherever, but a lot of listeners, I'm guessing, are beginning to see AI creep into the platforms that they're forced to use at their jobs, whatever they happen to do. And in fact, you both cover this aspect of AI as well in the chapter. You write, someday soon, there may be a point where you'll not only be encouraged to use ChatGPT, but you will be required to use it. We're already clearly in the encouraged stage on many platforms and enterprise products. Google Docs and Microsoft Word nudge users to turn on AI writing assistance. Microsoft-owned GitHub states proudly at the top of each code repository that you could be coding faster with Copilot. If your employer buys that hype, you may find yourself with no way to opt out. So, Emily and Alex, what are listeners supposed to do if they see some of these AI tools coming at them and they don't want to get to a point where they're required to use them?
2: Yeah, I mean, well, we're already seeing that, and we're seeing that there's requirements to be using these tools. I chatted with Noam Scheiber at the New York Times about this quite recently, and he just published an article where he had spoken to a few different folks at Amazon. And it's very interesting to hear this coming from people who are white-collar workers at Amazon, but many of them have effectively said that they're being forced to use these tools in doing their coding work. And so a lot of this, you know, we'd imagine coding as one of these things that we were told that everyone should have learned how to do, you know, 5-10 years ago. And now these workers got into coding and now have to use these tools. And so many of them have said, you know, this looks a lot more like warehouse work. It looks more like work where we're being asked to produce so much more in so much less time. Now, the original question was, how do people push back against this, right? And there have been cases in which certain organizations, certain labor unions, one of them being the Writers Guild of America, has had provisions written in their latest contract in which they can't be compelled to use these tools on the job. If they're given synthetic text, they have to be informed about it. They cannot be compelled to, say, get synthetic text and rewrite it as if it is something that needs to be edited rather than an original script. So there are workplace protections that are in place or can be in place by folks who are in labor unions. But of course, that is a minority of workers in the U.S. at least. And so a lot of the other strategies have to be a bit more creative in that sense, as if not using it or being compelled to argue with management that this is not something that's actually going to increase productivity. And it is something that is environmentally ruinous, and it is actually adding more labor to what that worker is doing.
1: And we really hope that the book will help people make those arguments. That's part of what we were doing, is pulling this together and stating things in a way that is sort of free from the hype and does not accept the premise that these things are beneficial, so that people have an example of how to make this argument and hopefully bring it to work. I have a recent example, a friend of mine who works as a nurse in general internal medicine and has a lot of her work involved in responding to patient queries that come across the portal, was informed that she's not using the large language model enough, that apparently this thing was installed and then there's surveillance of how much people are using it. And she doesn't like it because she finds that it is wrong and hard to fix and impersonal, and she prefers to do her own work. And she was chafing at being told that she was supposed to use it more. And so my hope is, you know, beyond encouraging people to look into organizing if they don't already benefit from a union, we are also making it easier for people to have the conversation and say, you know, you're hearing all of this stuff, you're hearing all of this marketing, but I can speak to you from my expertise as the person who does this work and say it is actually not beneficial. And then aside from that, look what I've learned about how harmful it is, all of the externalities of creating and using this software.
0: I'm glad you brought up healthcare just there, because I wanted to touch on the subsequent chapter to the labor chapter. This one has a subtitle, AI Hype and Social Services, in which you go deep into how AI is affecting healthcare as well as other social services. I like how you put it in the book. When someone suggests a robo-doctor, robo-therapist, or robo-teacher, we should ask, why isn't there enough money for public clinics, mental health counseling, and schools? Text synthesis machines can't fill holes in the social fabric. That's such an obviously true statement. The promises of these machines are not going to fix the underlying problems. Just think what we could do if we could have somehow deployed that investment in actual fixes.
1: Yep.
2: Yeah, totally. But you know, Mark, fixes don't make money and they don't attract venture capital.
0: Yes, well, if you would use my Social Fabric Fixer 2000, it's going to scale and be amazing. There's my pitch. I don't know.
1: Now I want to see in some zine some illustration of the Social Fabric Fixer 2000. That sounds like
2: it's just a huge needle and thread. and it's, I'm imagining the social fabric is like a time-space continuum sort of knitter.
1: And it's vibrating at high speed, and then the next frame it veers off suddenly because it got knocked off course.
2: Yeah, exactly. It's too heavy.
0: Well, let's talk a little bit about solutions. You devote an entire chapter at the end of the book called Do You Believe in Hope After Hype? I'm guessing that both of your answers would be yes, based on what you said, because you have some good suggestions here. I'll just start with an example. In a section called Everyday Resistance, you write, as a consumer, you have the option to simply not use AI tools. I'll note that you're saying consumer, not employee, because a lot of people as employees are forced to use AI tools. And then later in the chapter, you add, never underestimate the power of saying no.
1: One of the discourses that we're up against is a discourse of inevitability. So you'll get the tech boosters saying AI is a thing, it's inevitable. You get the doomers saying it's a thing, it's inevitable, it's coming no matter what. But you also get people who are neither of those camps saying, well, it's here to stay, so we have to learn to live with it. And what I say to that is that this discourse of inevitability coming out of the tech companies is an attempt to steal our agency. And it's really important to retain that agency and say, no, I don't believe you. The future is not written. every time we opt out, we sort of strengthen that no. And here I really appreciate the work of Dr. Joy Bulamwini and the Algorithmic Justice League. It is thanks to their work that when you go to the airport and TSA would like to take your picture, there's a sign there saying you can opt out. And I do, because I think that every time I opt out, I'm reinforcing for myself that this is a thing and also for people around me. And I think the same applies, you know, facial recognition technologies are sold as AI. Same applies to other so-called AI technologies.
2: Yeah, saying no is very powerful, really trying to find ways of rejecting. And I mean, it's unfortunate that there's these situations and that in which there's employees that can't say no. And there's, I mean, it goes beyond generative AI as well, right? There's a lot of places where people can't say no because they are subject to the decisions of automated decision-making systems, right? And that's always going to be people who are more vulnerable, who are more subject to quantification of algorithmic sorting. I mean, we're all subject to it, but the consequences are much more dire for people who don't have the resources to contest those things, to contest decisions. We're at the point where these technologies are so new. I mean, it's reading Karen's book, it's a trip down memory lane, because OpenAI didn't even start. I mean, I think the GPT-2 paper was released in 2019, and then the kind of scaling laws and then ChatGPT was released in 2022. And now we're just going whole hog on this. But this, I mean, Emily and I started our podcast in 2022 before ChatGPT even came out. I mean, we've been calling out hype for longer than ChatGPT's been out. And so we've been kind of in at the front lines of this. And so there's still a way to resist and push against these things. I mean, we're not at some kind of inexorable march towards, you know, a great technological future. You know, we have the ability to build more democratic outcomes, and that has to do with a lot of pushing and trying to offer some ability to counter-govern what we have here. I'm stealing this term counter-govern from Blair Atiyah-Frost, who is a Canadian scholar of AI. And so, you know, there are ways that we can push back both individually and collectively.
0: I totally agree. And I found this book to be helpful overall, both in pointing out the problems with AI and offering some positive ideas for what we can do to reduce those harms. After all, AI can be helpful. When designed and used thoughtfully, AI can be a force for good. My complaint is that so much of the hype today is coming from companies that are deploying AI in unethical ways for erroneous or even exploitative ends, all of which you write about here. The book is called The AI Con: How to Fight Big Tech's Hype and Create the Future We Want, and it's written by my guests today, Emily M. Bender and Alex Hanna. Emily and Alex, thanks again so much for being on the show.
1: Thank you.
2: Thanks for having us.
0: And that's it for Sprouts. You have been listening to my interview with Emily M. Bender and Alex Hanna. Production assistance came from Stephanie Schubert from Pacifica Affiliate Network. The Sprouts theme music is Torpedoes on Tuesday by Poison Control Center. 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I'm Mark Hurst, and you can find me at tectonic.fm. 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
4: This is your KYRS live and local calendar for September 11th through the 13th. 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Corey Aileen at Le Verre, Pamela Jean at Birdie's, Amy Shaver, Nathan Chartrey, and Joshua Belliardo at the Checkerboard. Boom Jam with Lady Ray, Tomboy, and many others at the Spokane Convention Center. Flea the Century and Bandit Train at the Big Dipper, and Steady Rockwell at Zola. Sunday, Jameson Sampson at Uno Mas Taco Shop, Jim Bricky at Big Bar Brewing, Spokane Rises with the Ringers at the Ponderay Pavilion at Northern Quest, and Mezzanine at the Big Dipper. 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
2: 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It's just down the road.
4: Most teen crashes happen within minutes of leaving home, and not wearing a seatbelt is one of the leading causes of teen traffic deaths. It takes 2 seconds to buckle up. 2 seconds that could save your life. 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
1: This is your KYRS live and local calendar for September 11th through the 13th. Friday, a Spokane Fire Relief Benefit Concert with Jacob Van Now, Zach Pass, Retro Roger, and others at Soulful Soups and Spirits, Rush Atticus at the Chameleon, Austin Carruthers and the Star Court at Zola, the Jason Perry Band at the Night Market and Street Fair at the U District Gateway Bridge, and Hayes Noble at the Big Dipper. 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Corey Aileen at Le Vert, Pamela Jean at Birdie's, Amy Shaver, Nathan Chartre, and Joshua Belliardo at the Checkerboard. Boom Jam with Lady Ray, Tomboy, and many others at the Spokane Convention Center. Flea the Century and Bandit Train at the Big Dipper, and Steady Rockwell at Zola. Sunday, Jameson Sampson at Uno Mas Taco Shop, Jim Bricky at Big Bar Brewing, Spokane Rises with the Ringers at the Pondere Pavilion at Northern Quest, and Mezzanine at the Big Dipper. 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
1: Before there was America's Got Talent, there was England's Got Talent, 1487. KYRS and the Spokane Renaissance Fair invite you to get loud in the library for an evening of medieval merriment. 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It all happens Saturday, September 12th, from 7 to 9 p.m. on the third floor of Spokane Central Library, 906 West Main. 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England's Got Talent, 1487. 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
1: Are your kids' grades, eating habits, or sleep schedule changing dramatically? Do they switch friend groups all the time, or do they go from super social to

0: isolated? Do they have mood swings or breakdowns over what seems like nothing, suddenly asking oddly specific questions about your struggles as a kid? Have they made their room a dark cave?
1: Two or more of these, and you should do a check-in. Expect them to say I'm good, but that doesn't mean they are. What makes these signs dangerous is that none of them look like distress. They look like personality.

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KYRS Local News is your weekly news magazine for the region. 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
1: Broadcasting from the Hip Hop Weekly Studios, welcome to Civic Cypher with your host, Ramses Ja. Big shout out to Q Ward, who is taking one for the team today, but I am in the studio, and we are going to talk about our relationship with Canada. It took several years of insults and economic attacks, but Canadians are finally starting to dislike the USA. A survey released Saturday by polling firm Ledger finds that a plurality of Canadians now view the U.S. as an enemy nation, thanks to President Donald Trump's repeated attacks on their economy and national sovereignty. The poll finds that 41% of Canadians now consider the U.S. an enemy, compared with 22% who say the U.S. is an ally and 22% who say the U.S. is a neutral country. Today's guest is Brian Rappin, Professor of International Relations and Political Science at the University of Toronto's Monk School of Global Affairs. Welcome to the show, Brian. How are you doing today, man?
2: I'm great. How are you, Ramses?
1: I'm prospering, my friend. Excited to talk to you. This has been something that has been on my mind and my heart for some time. My co-host, Q Ward, who's not with us in this moment, but he actually lived in Canada for a bit, and he speaks about Canadians like they're just underneath angels, right? In terms of kindness, and there's a culture.
2: Well, I should say I'm an American, but I'm an adopted Canadian.
1: Sure.
2: And you know, we've got our faults like everybody else, Canadians and Americans. but no, it's a nice place to be.
1: Sure. And I'm sure that his position is kind of relative, coming from the U.S. and going up there and spending some time. You know, I've been fortunate enough to visit Canada as well, and I have lots of Canadian friends. And I found that at least his account does not differ from my own account and my own limited experience with Canada. But the fact remains that in recent years, if we're talking about tariffs, if we're talking about, you know, Donald Trump suggesting that Canada would be the 51st state, which I would imagine would have been deeply insulting to Canadians.
2: It was pretty insulting.
1: Yeah. And then more recently, of course, the renaming of Lake Ontario. Canadians have a lot to be upset with. I know Donald Trump, but the U.S. in general, because it does feel like Donald Trump has a good stranglehold on the U.S. population, I would imagine, from the outside, it looks that way. And so talk to us a bit about, you know, what the Canadian people thought of the residents of the U.S. and its government over the years, and how, in your estimation, it's changed under Donald Trump's administration's plural.
2: Right. So let me just say, as I mentioned, I'm an American, and I've only been here for 2 years.
1: Okay.
2: Although I did live here about 20 years ago. I lived in Montreal, so I have a certain sense of the regional diversity of the country. Mm-hmm. But over the last year, so I come July 2024, and the night that I arrive at the hotel, I got my two kids, I got my two cats, right, and we're in this hotel room, and we're trying to figure out, you know, how we're going to get into our rental apartment the next day, et cetera. And we got the debate going on in the background. First presidential debate, Biden, sure. Biden Trump, and we're kind of, you know, we're not really paying attention. We're paying attention, and then all of a sudden, I hear we're going to end Medicare, and that was that first kind of mental gaffe of Biden, like, oh my God, okay, well, I think we know what might be happening in the U.S. So that's I've only been here 2 years, and okay, yet those 2 years, I was able to witness that. You know, everything that's happened from, you know, on Canadian, I was able to watch Canadians react in real time to the election of Trump, and then the almost immediate kind of trolling of, at that time, Justin Trudeau, right? The 51st state, the governor stuff, right? And I mean, the reaction was really intense. It's an emotional response, right? Because it's, well, ultimately, this is less about, I would say, even the trade stuff, it's profoundly economically important, but it's also super emotional as well, mm-hmm. because he makes it about, it becomes a matter of respect for, you know, for our sovereignty, which is essentially just saying our respect for us as a country. And then what you see is just this incredible unity, which, of course, coming from the United States, what are we unified on in the United States here? Right. Here, what we know we're unified in, and that is that the Americans are trying to change the terms of their relationships with China, or sorry, not China, with Canada, which is sure. one of the, you know, but is the, which is the most, one of the deepest and most longstanding alliances in foreign affairs, right? It's, you often hear, it's true, right? We have the longest undefended border in the world, right? We have the two, we have the largest bilateral trading relationship in the world, right? We have, we're incredibly culturally entrenched. More of it goes from America to Canada than Canada to the U.S. And yet, you know, like there's Canadians everywhere. You scratch a Hollywood actor in the U.S., you're going to find a Canadian, right?
3: Oh yeah.
2: So we're all these things make it that much harder and that much more insulting, right? Because we think we're friends, and then we feel betrayed by that. And what I thought was interesting about that poll is just there's really a tremendous unity, right? It's cross parties. It's also doesn't vary much across region. There's a big western-eastern split in Canada, and it's manifesting itself most clearly in that Albertan separatist movement. But even as was that poll, if you look into it a little more granularly, you'll see that there's actually a lot of hostility towards the U.S. even in Alberta, even though the Albertan relationship with the U.S. in terms of trade is much less contentious. So that's what I would say. I would call this the response emotional on the part of the broader public, and I would call it very unified.
3: Yeah. You know, one of the things I was going to ask, and I kind of heard you touching on it a bit, but I'll admit that, you know, I haven't paid particular attention to the politics in Canada or really many places unless it was, really, I couldn't even say that I've paid too much attention to the politics in like London and Great Britain.
2: there's a lot going on in the U.S. to keep you occupied.
3: Sure. Yeah. And to be fair, but one of the things I think that is now, I guess, being illuminated for me is that the election in the United States might have significant implications to Canada at minimum, but I think I'm starting to kind of heed the gravity of the consequences of an election in this country. And, you know, for it to be on Canadian, a debate rather, to be on, you know, Canadian TV, if I understood the story correctly, suggests to me that not only was it broadcast there, but, you know, people thought enough about it to show it publicly. You said you were waiting to get into your rental apartment. And so, again, if I understood that story correctly.
2: Oh, yeah, absolutely.
3: That's
2: so
3: pretty interesting. Thing
2: you can see an American political debate. Yeah, sorry to interrupt. You can see an American political debate on Canadian TV, sure. Right? Every single Canadian cable package is going to have CNN, Fox, all the major news broadcasters, in addition to the CBC and the other things that Canada has, right? It's often said Canadians will sometimes complain about themselves that they pay more attention to American politics than they do their own politics. And of course, the U.S. is very different in that way. And we're the outlier in a sense. Like, you know, I've lived over abroad in Europe a lot. And they're, of course, very attuned to the politics of their own countries, but also the politics in other European countries, but also the United States. And it's because the United States, even if it's not acting with malice or, you know, what it does has an effect. And sometimes they're not thinking about the effect it has on the rest of the world. And that's fine. And people, you know, people have come to terms with that and they recognize there were certain benefits of American leadership in the past. But when you start to strip that away and when that leadership becomes more or kind of disappears and it becomes more of a predatory relationship, yeah, everybody pays attention. You can find Canadians and you can even find Europeans who will be tracking the congressional races and the polling congressional races before a midterm election. It's kind of crazy when you think about it.
3: Today's guest is Brian Rathbun, professor of international relations and political science at the University of Toronto's Monk School of Global Affairs. And we are having a conversation about U.S.-Canadian relations on the heels of Donald Trump's second administration. What's left of that, I should say. So now you mentioned that there's been a longstanding history between the U.S. and Canada. You mentioned the longest unguarded border in the world between these two countries. But I want you to tell us a little bit more about U.S.-Canadian relations and kind of lean a little bit more into how interconnected our economies are, because I could see, you know, people listening to this show, Americans, thinking, well, you know, of course, we're the big dogs. You know, we're the United States of America. If Canada's upset, you know, what of it? But my understanding is that we rely on Canada, particularly the states in the northern part of the country, rely on Canada for quite a bit. Now, you can correct me if I'm wrong, but talk to us a little bit more about at least how interconnected our two economies are.
2: Sure. Now, I'm not a trade expert, but you know, I know the kind of basic the basic economic relationship that we have.
3: Okay.
2: And so, all right. So, what you're going to hear about is first and foremost, and which has been so central to those trade negotiations, is the automobile industry, right?
3: Sure.
2: And that's that's really centered in Ontario, almost exclusively Ontario. You know, Ontario shares this border with Detroit, right? Mm-hmm. And so there's all this back and forth. These, you know, Ford has plants up here, it has plants in the US, and these cars are going back and forth, you know, multiple different times as they're being assembled. Canadians do a certain part, Americans do a certain part, right? And it gets shipped back and forth, and that's all made possible by the free trade agreement that we have, right? Mm-hmm. All right. And so that, you know, when Trump 1 comes in, he says, I want to renegotiate that. I don't like that. So that's a huge economic thing for Ontario. Doesn't necessarily affect the rest of the country that much. So that's one thing. And then we have other issues with them that affect other regions. So there's big debates about, so there's longstanding tensions over dairy, right? Canada has a pretty protected dairy industry. What does that mean? We don't like to import American milk or eggs or whatever, right? Mm-hmm. Then we got a lumber thing, right? That affects the states in the West. So that's on our side. When it comes to the Americans, right? What do they care about with the northeastern states? There's a lot of bilateral trade that's going across those borders just because of geographic proximities.
3: Okay.
2: So people in Maine and New Hampshire care a lot about putting tariffs on goods. They care also a lot about the effects of the deteriorating economic relationship because it makes Canadians feel super nationalistic, put off, and then they're not coming down as tourists. So all New York City is taking out ads trying to attract Canadians back because we're a big part of their economy. Okay, so that gives you some basic sense of the parameters of this relationship. Then it comes down to like the asymmetry of it, right? So there are certain things that are really important. I neglected to mention, we do have some coercive ability on our side in Canada. That is to say, like we provide Quebec generates hydropower that it exports to New England. It could shut that off, right? Mm. That's kind of considered kind of like a nuclear option. Right. Mm-hmm. Well, like you would only do that in cases of extreme duress. That would be a massive choice on the part of the Canadian, and most likely it would have to be in coordination with the Quebec government as well. Sure. We have critical minerals. We have aluminum, right, that the United States relies on. We have potash, which is another super important thing, I believe, for agriculture. So we're not without weapons to use, but the asymmetry is undoubtable, right? Mm-hmm. I think the figures are we export like 75% or 80% of Canadian exports go to the U.S. Mm-hmm. That's massive. So we have the U.S.'s largest trading partner, but the U.S. of course is such a massive domestic economy that it can be self-sufficient to a degree that a Canadian economy cannot be. And so Canada's great blessing and its great curse is that when we have access to the American market, it's fantastic for us, right? Yeah. Because we're so close, the cost of transportation, moving physical goods, that kinds of things, business travel, so easy. And so it gives us this massive market and allows Canadian firms to operate at a scale that they wouldn't otherwise be able to operate on. Okay, but of course, that's a vulnerability as well. And then when you have a person who comes in and says, you know, ultimately, we're a big domestic market on our own. We don't need Canadian stuff. That's massive leverage. And that's what Trump's trying to do, is trying to exploit that asymmetric interdependence here, where it'd be one thing if essentially, first of all, for a couple of things. One, there's a lot, Trump likes to think of this as an unfair trading relationship, right? Mm. Where, you know, the Canadians are taking advantage of us. They're not giving the same access to our goods as we give to them. And yet at the same time, American firms are consuming Canadian products. Right. This is an economic choice. Right. If they don't want Canadian products, they don't have to buy them.
3: Yeah.
2: And then the second thing is this guy agreed to this deal. They renegotiated the deal and now they're trying to renegotiate it again. Right. So you can see why it starts to feel like a little bit like, you know, people constantly make this analogy. He feels like a gangster. He feels like he senses weakness. He's like, oh, there's a little bit more I can get out of this relationship. Yeah. And then I'm going to squeeze them a little harder. And so, yes, he can squeeze Canada harder. And he can inflict more pain on us than we can inflict more pain on us or on them. And yet at the same time, they're at some point, you just get fed up. And I think that's where the Canadian people are. And the Canadian government is acting in conjunction with that, with that frustration. Sure, hopefully, sure. Is that
3: helpful? Oh no, that was masterful. Well said. I could see how interdependent the relationship has, how it got there, because, you know, from what I know of Canada's history, which is viewed through the lens of American history, of course. Is that that border was always kind of just a thought in the back of everyone's mind. But, you know, in the days of the frontiersmen and whatnot, there were trappers and, you know, fishermen and logging and all that sort of stuff that took place.
2: Yeah, it used to be you could cross the border before 9/11. You could cross the border with a driver's license.
3: Driver's license, sure.
2: My very first trip to Canada was my parents took me like to Upper Michigan, and you mm-hmm. could take like a little trolley car and go across the border even without a passport, and for no other reason than to say I've been to Canada.
3: Sure, sure.
2: Right. Well, so it's yeah.
3: Well, I want to share this because around here we have Black Conversations. This is one of the few places when we can do this openly on this platform. Left in the country, and it is worth mentioning that I've always appreciated Canada being a safe haven for runaway slaves and Black folks seeking, you know, better economic opportunities, because Canada was, to a lesser extent, you know, than Chicago and Gary, Indiana and places like that, another destination from the great migration of Black men from the South trying to escape that persecution and look for better economic opportunities and a better social climate. And Canada has long since been a safe haven for Black people who have experienced quite a bit of hostility and economic hostility in this country. And so while we're talking about the history of U.S.-Canada relations, I feel it's important to point out that around here, we see a special facet of that history that is particularly meaningful. And so it is, I think, very natural for a person like me, a person like you, to take exception to Donald Trump's gangster tactics,
2: right?
3: Because Canada has historically been a friendly space for all of us, but in particular those of us that have needed it in the past. Stay tuned. We're going to be back with more right after this. Today's guest is Brian Rathbun, Professor of International Relations and Political Science at the University of Toronto's Monk School of Global Affairs. We are having a conversation about U.S.-Canada relations, and I want to get into the cultural part of it, because you mentioned that there are Canadian actors that come down here. That's not the extent of it, but they're certainly visible. They're certainly Canadian singers, superstars. And, you know, just in your day-to-day life, there's Canadians, you know, or Canadian-born individuals everywhere, right? And one of the things that I think allows Canadians to fly under the radar is because, as near as makes no difference, they can pass for Americans anywhere in the country, which isn't necessarily true. Go ahead.
2: Yeah, just stop saying a boot and you're okay, right?
3: Boot, yeah, there you go. Once you get that engineered out of your language, yeah, you're good to go. But, you know, that's not true, as true, or true to the extent that it is for Canadians, for kind folks from our southern border. And so Canada has had this special access to what many of us consider, at minimum, a historically racist country. However, I cannot find in my mind anything, despite all the super Canadian superstars and whatnot, I cannot find any Canadian influence that I've been made aware of or known that has made its way to the U.S. However, I would imagine, based on, you know, what you said initially when we first started speaking, that the U.S. has a tremendous influence on Canadian culture. Maybe tremendous isn't the right word, but talk a little bit about that.
2: Oh, it's tremendous.
3: Because I would imagine that for the U.S., if our culture influences Canada, then our election of Donald Trump might also have a welcome base there as well. And it doesn't seem to be true, at least to the extent that it is here in the U.S. So talk about U.S. influence in Canada a bit.
2: Yeah, so it's massive. So I mentioned just like you can... One way I think about it is that if you can live as an American in Canada, mm-hmm. and you just be an American, like, and you just happen to live here, right? I live 2 hours from the border. I can watch CNN at night if I want to. I don't know if anyone watches CNN anymore, but you know what I'm saying, right? The language is seamless. They spell a few words a couple of different ways. They have their certain cultural differences here. That oftentimes aren't available, aren't obvious to you when you start get here, when you first get here, but you kind of pick up. There is something to be said that Americans are overly brash, and this kind of rubs them the wrong way, but you can navigate that, right?
3: Sure.
2: It's massive, and there's essentially nothing that can really be done about it, right? So we have just like European countries do, we have content requirements on Canadian TV, right? Certain amount of stuff that goes on a Canadian channel has to be Canadian made.
3: Sure. I've heard about that.
2: But you can't, like in France. And then we have that also. And we also have content requirements for French content, right?
3: Oh, sure. I bet.
2: Yeah. So we have that, but it's just so asymmetric. And then Canadians who go to down the U.S. they oftentimes downplay their Canadianness. And there's a lot like it's a one way street. Canadians tend to go to the U.S. and Americans tend to come to Canada. And so that's just this undeniable thing. It creates it's why we're so attuned. It's a function of a bunch of things. One is just the asymmetry. There's just more Americans, right? Mm-hmm. And if we're talking about culture, right, Hollywood and New York, right, these are just much bigger media markets. So if you want to make

0: more with by the pres they're tempted down to stay in the U.S. because of the prestige, but also the money. The resources are better, and now we're starting to see some Americans and Canadian born but American domesticated people express interest in coming back. There's been some high profile people who have left. And yet at the same time, right, there's just no denying the cultural and intellectual hegemony of America. It's not going to go away anytime soon, I don't think.
1: I think that I was reading something. I think it might have been yesterday or the day before, and it was based in Las Vegas tourism. You mentioned, tourism, Canadian tourism into New York, and New York trying to kind of cozy up to Canadians despite
0: I think it was
1: current
0: New York.
1: standards.
0: I think Vegas is doing the same thing. I met a bunch of people here, just talking to them every once in a while. It'll come up. I'm from the U.S. I met a couple of people here who's like, "Yeah, I used to go down to Florida every summer." There's a huge snowbird population, just like you go, Jersey. They go down to Florida. They have a place or they rent a place. It's colder up here, right? So there's and there's no real warm place to go. You can go to Vancouver, but it's gonna rain on you. So like, if you want warm, where are you gonna go? The closest place is Florida, and so all these people not doing that, and Canadians feeling like they need to sell their Florida houses, even though the American real estate market, especially the Florida market, is not very good, but they're doing it anyways because they're like, I can't be here anymore. I don't like it here, and they're I don't. think they feel any personal hostility, and that's the thing. And it's something that's worth mentioning about the poll that that started off our conversation. The Canadians are now referring to, if you ask them, is the U.S. an enemy? They'll say yes. I don't know if they actually are thinking through what that means. I think that that's just basically equivalent to asking, are you pissed off at the United States right now? The answer is yes. And really, what they're asking is, are you off at Donald Trump right now? And the answer is overwhelmingly yes. If you would say, do you think Americans are enemies, right? As a people, I would say for the most part, no. And this is what I'm worried might shift over time, because at some level or at some point, Canadians and all of us have to hold Americans accountable for their choices. And so you could say, well, we have this is a very unique individual, Donald Trump, in the history of American politics. There's probably never going to be anyone quite like him again. And we'll just ride this out. But it's undeniable that, if we went to the polls today again in the U.S., right, at least 40% of the American people are going to vote for this guy. And that Canadians cannot understand that, right? They just can't. I don't know if I can understand it either. And I'm not saying that as a partisan. I'm saying that more as a human being. But that's a different conversation.
1: I'd love to get your thoughts on that. First, I want to make sure that or I'd love to get your thoughts on my thoughts on that.
0: Okay.
1: You know,
0: All
1: why
0: right.
1: Americans have voted for this guy, and I would be curious to know if you thought that Canadians would accept that explanation, or if it might make sense outside of my head and outside of our worldview here on this show. Before we get there, I want to complete a thought. Vegas is a place. So I come from hip hop radio. I'm a DJ and all that sort of stuff, right? And I DJed in Vegas for a long time. Fist pump music and the mega clubs and whatnot. It was a fun time. But I cozied up to Vegas. I fell in love with that place. It's kind of I've been all over the earth, all 50 states. Vegas is my favorite city by a long way. I love that
0: Is
1: place.
0: that right?
1: Oh yeah,
0: I love
1: by a
0: it.
1: lot. I'd live there in a
0: I
1: heartbeat.
0: love
1: But
0: it.
1: when I was reading that report, it said that something like 20% of the tourists that come, not American, but like foreign tourists that come, which is a big chunk of their bottom line, 20% of that tourism comes from Canada. And they've seen a significant drop in those numbers as a result of Donald Trump's second election and the ICE raids and whatnot. And so I think the collateral damage for the election of Donald Trump is considerable. And we'll continue to talk about that. So we're going to take a break and come back with more with Brian Rath.

0: Rathbun after this.
1: Today's guest is Brian Rathbun, Professor of International Relations and Political Science at the University of Toronto's Monk School of Global Affairs. We are having a conversation about U.S.-Canada relations. I'm your host, Ramses Jha, and we were just talking about Canadians and people outside of the United States not really appreciating how a person like Donald Trump can be elected and still be supported, even at this point, by, as near as makes no difference, 40% of the U.S. population that would conceivably go out and vote for this guy again. That's a fantastic place for any politician to start off on. How could these people vote for this man again, knowing what all he stands for? So I mentioned that I would put a thought out there, and I'd love to get your thoughts, Brian, on your take, and then, of course, to see if Canadians might accept that explanation. So around here, one of the things that we have to wrestle with on this show is telling the truth as we see it and wrestling with the reality that people will say, oh, we have a victim mentality, right? Black people have been victimized, certainly in this country, repeatedly by the government. It's well documented. It was well documented long before I was born. However, when you pull up the documentation and you say, hey, this country has not only racist history, has done racist things, but is actively engaging in racist behavior. And there are these structural elements in a society that continue to support white supremacist goals and continue to subjugate and marginalize the historically disenfranchised. That's not just black people, but it's primarily black people in this country. There are people that are very comfortable pushing back on that. Once you say racism, they check out of the conversation. However, I'm not just talking about the structural racism. I'm talking about the prejudices that lie in everyone's heart. Right. And so there was a gentleman. He was, to be fair, a far right thinker that had an interview a long time ago with an Asian man. And I thought he gave some brilliant insight into what many people might be thinking. This is going to be a long road, but I hope you'll let me take you on this trip.
2: I'm there. I'm right behind you.
1: I appreciate you. Okay, so this Asian man, this white man were sitting down. The Asian man poses the question. This is for Trump 1.0, not 2.0. He says to the white man, he says, Donald Trump's policies don't make any sense. He says, you're an intellectual. You know that Donald Trump's policies don't do anything for anybody but Donald Trump. You know that. This cannot stand up to any reasonable scrutiny. How can you justify your support of Donald Trump? And the white man says, you know, I appreciate that. You know, what he's communicating back. I don't know it, word for word, but he says, I appreciate it, of course, all these things. And he says, the truth of the matter is that Donald Trump's policies, if implemented, will slow the dispossession of the United States of America from white people. And I think that
2: displacement, replacement stuff, right?
1: Exactly, exactly. Now, people have that projected in the front of their mind. Tucker Carlson was guilty of that. Despite his about face, he's definitely guilty of putting the great replacement theory out there. And there's a lot of people that espouse that conspiracy theory and continue to wield it to garner support and stoke fear. However, there are some people that don't have it quite as pronounced in the front of their mind, and they simply have it resting in the back of their mind. And Donald Trump provides a sense of security to them, even though his policies make everything worse, even though they might not have cast a vote for Donald Trump because they hate Canada. They just wanted Donald Trump so bad because Donald Trump provided them that comfort. It's very scary for people who have felt like, okay, the history in this country has been problematic in the opinion of black people, whether or not I agree with or disagree with black people. But the history has been problematic in their estimation for them. Barack Obama got elected. So black people are feeling a little bit more up now. If we elect a woman, namely Hillary Clinton, then we don't get our lick back. We're losing our country. We're losing our identity. We're losing who we are. And we've grown up very comfortable in this country. And we don't want to be uncomfortable. We don't want to walk down the street with people that don't fear us and fear the consequences of what our actions might introduce into their lives. And so Donald Trump provides a sense of comfort to those folks. And so everything that comes with Donald Trump, Elon Musk cutting agencies that really protect the intellectual future and interest of this country, strained foreign relations, we're clearly talking about Canada now, and on, it's a laundry list. All that just comes with it. So in short, I wanted to put that at your feet and see if that feels reasonable outside of my head, outside of this studio, outside of my worldview. And maybe Canadians might accept that as, okay, United States is racist and they're coming to terms with the changing attitudes with respect to race. And Donald Trump is a function or a symptom of their changing their pushback to those changes, I suppose. All right, your thoughts.
2: Yeah. So this is a big debate in the American politics field. So I'm a political scientist. I have a focus on foreign affairs, but I'm also interested in ideology and how ideology affects foreign affairs. So I follow this stuff, the research and what we know about the ideological dynamics within domestic politics of the United States, right? And so one of the things you hear in the media, like, how do we explain Trump? How do we explain right-wing populism writ large, Western Europe in particular, right? Like, if we think that, you know, the AFD in Germany and the National Rally in France and the Reform Party in the UK and Trump are all birds of a feather, right? How do we explain that? And one of them is one of these kind of the thing you see most often in the media is the idea that this is a coalition of left behind people. People feel like, okay, globalization is screwing them over. All their jobs are leaving for overseas, et cetera. Mm-hmm. There's not a lot of empirical data for that.
1: Okay.
2: Right. It's not a personal pocketbook thing. It's not like, oh, I lost my job, therefore I'm going to vote for this guy. It seems like there's much more empirical data for what's sometimes called status anxiety. And that status, which is, I used to be on top. I'm not on top anymore. Mm-hmm. And that status anxiety itself is oftentimes is really tied to race.
1: I can see that. Yeah.
2: So and so it's like you're watching the community that you grow up with, and you think it's not the community I recognize anymore. And oftentimes it's because there's this expression that or it's because racially it doesn't seem like it was before. And yet at the same time, there's this other vein of research that shows the people who are most hostile to immigration are places where there isn't immigration. So like, I don't really know how to square those circles, but it does seem this is not just about economics. It's about status. And there's definitely a racial component to it. Now, like, one way of thinking about it is like, what is it like up here? And it gets to some, I think that when you look at the Canadian experience, I think what you start to see is how the American experience is quite unique. And the big thing, I think, that the United States, its original sin, as I think it's been called, slavery, right? Mm-hmm. Slavery means, slavery for the United States, we live it today because the consequences are there today. Right? Fraught racial relations in the United States are always going to be fraught because of slavery, right? Because there's the guilt question, right? But then there's the downstream economic consequences of slavery, of Reconstruction,
1: Jim Crow,
2: right? Of Jim Crow, all of that, right? And that you don't feel in Canada. And so this is something I noticed when I got here. Like, when American racial relations are always fraught, right? Like when a white person and a black person in the United States interact, right? Race is always on their mind. Mm. It's just always there, right? And even for well-meaning people, I'm not talking for, you know, it's obviously on your mind if you're overtly prejudiced, if you judge people by the color of their skin, but even the sensitivity that comes with feeling guilty about slavery, wanting to do something about it, is going to color the way that I interact with Black people in America. Mm-hmm. And it's a curse, right? In a certain way, right? I don't think Canadians, because they don't have that, because they don't have that direct experience with slavery, there's racial tensions here. There's histories of discrimination here. We do not have a great track record in terms of anti-Semitism. A lot of the slaves who escaped through the Underground Railroad and who came up here after the American Revolution left, right? Because they couldn't quite feel comfortable here, because they did feel that there was prejudice here in the economic opportunity. So it's not like this place is perfect, but I think because we don't have that history of slavery that just colors everything, right? We don't have the same status anxiety concerns on the part of white people when it comes to immigration and things like that, right? So our immigration debate, when I arrived 2 years ago, Canada had this big immigration boom. They had been giving a lot of visas, particularly student visas, to people from all across the world, a ton from the global south, right? And the student visas could then be turned into residence visas, right? So there was this feeling like it was pressing on the housing market. I don't know economically whether that's true or not, right? But there was definitely resistance to further immigration, that it's gone too far. It didn't feel to me racially hostile. It felt to me more economic. Now, I could be wrong. And of course, like you mentioned, right, a lot of this is implicit. We might say housing prices are too high because of all these immigrants, right? I might say that. Is that what I really think? Or do I just not like the idea that the demographic composition of my country is changing? So maybe we do have the same problems the Americans do, but it will always be easier for Canadians, I think, because not everything is filtered through the lens of the past. Even if you don't know the past in the US, you feel the past, even if you don't know it. Yeah.
1: I'd go with that. I appreciate that. That's not an experience I've had, because I think, to your point, everything has always felt very racial.
2: Right?
1: Oh yeah. Yeah. With all this hair, I take a lot of blackness into every room that I walk into. And so, you're not wrong in that, you know, you definitely feel that. Well, you've been very generous with your time and certainly providing us, with some insight. I'm certainly hopeful, you know, I think in the back of a lot of people's minds over the years before Donald Trump, you know, you always think of Canada as this place where you can go and feel like you're not just Black people, but like if you get sick in the U.S. and nobody cares, you can go to Canada, they'll take care of you, minimum, right? So, you know, it always felt like this bad turns to worse, there's Canada, you know what I mean? Sort of a thing. And so my hope is that, you know, the day will come when, you know, obviously no man lives forever, you know, no movement lasts forever, right? The nature of all things is to change, right? And so, you know, I'm the optimist out of me and Q. I'm more the optimist. Q is more the realist. He's certainly not a pessimist. All right. But I want to ask before you go, what do you think the future holds for U.S.-Canada relations? Do you think that we're in a quasi-permanent, you know, frozen state of animosity and anger?
2: No, I wouldn't say so. Okay. And going back to what I was saying before, I think we know this a little bit from the polling information's out there. This is really a Donald Trump issue. Mm-hmm. It's not a people to people issue. Mm-hmm. But at some point, like I also said, right, Canadians are going to stop understanding that as an excuse, right? Mm-hmm. And they also have to, even if they understand it, they have to prepare for the uncertainty and the unpredictability of the relationship, mm-hmm. right? And that's a huge conversation in Canada right now. And it's both on the military side and the economic side.
1: Well, give me some.
2: Okay. So what that means is like, if we, at any moment in time, the United States might decide to that, hey, by the way, that trade agreement we just signed with you for the third time, right? We're going to get rid of that. Like, well, we think we can get a little bit more out of it. That creates uncertainty in your economic environment. So you want to have alternative markets because the domestic market's not big enough. This is our big problem, right? Mm-hmm. It's our size. All right. The challenge is geography because we're far from everybody but the U.S., right? We got to put stuff on tanker ships,
1: boats,
2: things like that. And for the longest time, we were neglecting that. So depending on how you feel about fossil fuels, right? I'm not wild about, but this is what we got. We have a lot of fossil fuels here. Okay, well, we couldn't really export those very well. We can't export our natural gas because we don't have a port that can handle that. So this is what the Carney, Prime Minister Carney is trying to do, is trying to diversify our trading relationships so that we can prepare for the instability of the United States. And then the military side, similarly, right? So we have, on the one hand, we have an American ally that's increasingly unreliable. We don't know if they're going to be there for its alliance partners, right? Are they going to do something if a NATO ally is attacked? That thing. And then, of course, we've got the 51st state stuff, which is that, oh, crap, we might be the target. I don't think that's I'm not terribly worried about that. Sure. And yet at the same time, as an actual tangible thing, what I'm worried about is the American public willing to elect a man who will say stuff like that. Yeah. Right. And that's what Canadians are really worried about. Like this country is just, it's unstable. So how much can we rely on an unstable place? And unfortunately, right. I'd like to be optimistic, but these things take time to change. It's not just one election. And that's why I think 2024 was so difficult for us as Americans, which was, okay, fine. You try this disruptor out for 4 years and, you know, he changes everything and he throws everything into chaos and then everyone, oh God, they come to their senses and they get rid of him and then he comes back. And I think that's just, it's huge for us as Americans, right? Cause this is bigger. This is not just a temporary moment of frustration. This is deep. It's structural. It's reflecting something like you said, like status anxiety or all this, whatever it is, mm-hmm. right? This is not going away soon. And then of course the foreign partners of the United States also have to deal with that fact, right? This is not going away.
1: Sure.
2: That it's going to be at the very best erratic. And that uncertainty is terrible for providing security for yourself, military security, right? And it's also terrible for providing economic security. So you have to hedge. And that's what the Carney government is in the process of doing.
1: Yeah. I think that at least as far as the Trump base, the MAGA movement, those people are now more emboldened than ever. And so that's something that you definitely feel. And I would imagine that Canadians, their concern for those types of individuals, that American exceptionalism on steroids is definitely something that would cause Canadians to rethink their relationship with individual Americans. Real quick point, because I want to circle back to this, but real quick sure. point, I feel like, and I've said this quite a bit on the show, and I have a little bit of data that supports this thinking, but I feel like the U.S.'s, Joe Biden's in particular, support of Israel in their response to the attacks on October 7th and the devastation and the leveling of the Gaza Strip really caused a lot of people to simply sit the election out who would have otherwise voted for a Kamala Harris or a Joe Biden. Right. But Kamala Harris, she was fighting an uphill battle with that one. hanging over her, even though it wasn't her administration. So not all Americans were for Donald Trump. Just some people, I don't know why, the logic eludes me, but some people are like, you know what, I just won't get involved. Now, let me circle back, as I mentioned. I think I would do my listeners a disservice if I did not ask a question that I do ask frequently on this show, which is, what can we do? And that doesn't really work in this context, but I think I got a way to ask. I got a way to ask it, okay?
2: Okay.
1: So tell us, in your opinion, as a person who went from the U.S. to Canada and maybe has observed people that come from the U.S. to Canada, what Canadians think about Americans, the individuals, not Donald Trump and not necessarily MAGA folks, but decent folks who might listen to this conversation and might interact with Canadians or find themselves in Canada. What do Canadians think about Americans? What do they misunderstand about Americans? And perhaps what can Americans know to be better
2: neighbors,
1: brothers and neighbors to Canadian folks if and when we actually do interact?
2: Yeah. So, I mean, I think the number one thing is that you know, I'd like to ask Americans, your listeners, right, my countrymen, to know more about Canada, right? The big thing that Canadians think about Americans is not what Americans think about Canada. It's that they don't think about Canada at all.
1: Sure.
2: Right. They take it for granted as this benign, very nice, mm-hmm. kind of boring place mm-hmm. up north where it's sure. really cold.
1: Sure.
2: Right. And what does that mean? They don't come up here. They don't really know us, right? And they don't know our country. And we go down there and spend all our money and visit all their great national parks and you know and take timeshares and Boca Raton or whatever, right? Yeah. But they're not up here. And so what I'd like to say is, you know, just be no more about Canada, your neighbor. Right. It's a country that has great affinity for the United States. All the Canadians, I haven't met any Canadian ever. And, we're talking about ordinary people that I meet in the context of my daily life, my colleagues. Right. The various leaders that come through the monk school, which we're fortunate enough to have. Right. None of these people relish. Right. They almost all of them love the United States in certain ways. Right. They recognize its faults. Right. But they don't want this. And so I'd like Americans to know that. And I'd like Americans to think more about Canada because they're like, yeah, of course, at any point in time. And like you can pick on someone who has a hard time fighting back. But why would you want to do that? What does that say about you as a person? Mm-hmm. And as a citizen of a country, why would you want to do that? Like sure. that's what I would recommend. Okay. And it's a small thing, right? And if you're hurt somehow, or you're an American business and you're getting hurt by the tariffs. Okay, write your congressman, do all that thing. That's already happening. Sure. And it's unclear whether that has any effect because this administration operates on a different set of a different understanding of politics.
1: Yeah.
2: Which is not responsive to it all.
1: To the voters. It's only
2: yeah, what are you going to do? So, Trump, like, yeah. you know, we're thinking about he'll be gone in 2 years. We all hope, right? Not all of us hope, but I think even Republicans hope, frankly,
1: sure.
2: yeah. right? Because I'm not saying this as a Democrat or a progressive or whatever. I'm saying this as an American, right? I think we want more adult leadership. He'll be gone. So it will to some degree right itself, but there's going to be a certain amount of repair that's necessary, and I think that can happen at the level of basic human level interaction, right?
1: Okay.
2: Just come up here, talk to us, learn what's great about the place. I think you'll like it.
1: Yeah, hey, I'll take that, man. I think your point is well made when you mentioned that. You wouldn't want to pick on someone who's smaller than you just because, if I may, I'd like to take that a step further because I recognize that if you weren't picking on this person, you would have one less adversary. And in the case of Canada, you'd have one more full-fledged ally. We didn't get to get into the military relationship too much
2: yeah,
1: between
2: yeah.
1: the U.S. and Canada, but it is deep enough to be something worth considering. However, I remember reading that Canada has about the same population. It's a huge country, but it has about the same population as the state of California. And California, right, of course, is a very big state. And it's a very economically prosperous state. California does very well. And my understanding is that Canada does too, historically so. But as you mentioned, it's largely based on the relationship with the U.S. And so why Donald Trump needs to put his name or the name America on everything is, I mean, I have my suspicions. I kind of delineated a few, you know, of his, you know, the things that he's done, you know, to kind of confirm my suspicions or at least illuminate where they come from. But yeah, you know, his obsession with creating chaos or changing names or whatever it is he's trying to do can strain that relationship. But I think reasonable, sensible people that understand that we are stronger together, regardless of how strong we are, we're going to be stronger together. And another thing that I mentioned on a recent episode when we first talked about the straining of this relationship was that one of the great advantages that America enjoys is that we are kind of surrounded. Once upon a time, this was a little bit more true, but you'll appreciate this. We're surrounded. We have an ocean on either side of the country, so it's hard to get to us from the sea. We have a fantastic infrastructure. We got roads and crisscross the whole country, so we can get missiles and bombs and tanks all over the place. And, you know, to the north and to the south, we have strong allies. So a ground invasion would be very challenging if someone were to try to, you know, they'd
2: thing called NORAD, which allows us to coordinate our defenses and allows us for a look over the horizon, which was huge during the Cold War, right?
1: Sure.
2: That the Americans want to know if something's coming and who could tell them. Well, we can.
1: Yeah.
2: So Trump oftentimes complains that we're taking advantage of the U.S. in terms of military security. And that's not really true.
1: No, right?
2: We've got those oceans and the fact that, you know, a good part of this country is frozen solid. that's our ultimate defense. What can the Russians do in the North Pole? They can freeze to death. So that relationship is longstanding, and the militaries really don't want to disrupt it, right? The generals really don't like messing with this relationship, because it's mutually beneficial. Anyway, so yeah, like why would you turn a friend that you're in which? So friendships, you know, friendships are social bonds, right? But they're also friendships are reciprocity based, right? We provide support to you, you provide support to us. And why would you go and turn a mutually beneficial relationship that also has a strong social foundation to it? Why would you mess with that? And I think maybe Canadians wouldn't necessarily articulate it precisely that way, but that's what they feel. That's what's going on. When you get mad, you're like, dude, I thought we were good. What's going on?
1: Yeah, yeah, yeah. Well, you know, not all of us feel that way. Some of us
2: feel good
1: and we want to get back good and conversations.
2: But you
1: like
2: still got to pay attention to it some more, Ramses. This is what I'm saying.
1: Yeah. And then I think that we're doing our job the right way to move us back in that direction. So I appreciate your time. I'm sure our listeners appreciate your time as well. Come back anytime and talk to us more as things.
2: Yeah. Happy to do so.
1: Yeah, yeah. Once again, today's guest is Brian Rathbun, Professor of International Relations and Political Science at the University of Toronto's Monk School of Global Affairs. Do me a favor real quick. Any social media you want to plug? Anything like that so people can...
2: No, man, I'm off the grid.
1: Okay, stay off the grid, man. Don't worry. Keep your peace. Not mad at you. Just wanted to give you the opportunity, but no, we do appreciate it.
2: I got a website. You can look me up. I assume it's operational. I have no idea. just Google me, Brian Rathbun, Monk School.
1: Fair enough.
2: Probably fine. That
1: works for us. All right, man. Well, again, thank you for coming on. It's been a joy, and hopefully we'll be able to.
0: Hi, this is Owen.
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0: 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I am Anna Jay, and I am your host of the Paige Turner Show, where we talk about reading, writing, and the love of the written word. We are broadcasting from the third floor of the Central Library in downtown Spokane on West Main on a very smoky day here in Spokane with all the things going on in Spokane. And we're just kind of delighted to be in an air-conditioned studio. Yeah. So anyway, so I am here today with two distinguished professors from Eastern Washington University. Go Eagles. And we are going to be talking about a fun project. It's the Ethiopian Libraries, or Libraries for Ethiopia. Yes. So I'm here with Cass Kibidi.
1: Yes.
0: Oh, that's it. Is was it right?
1: Yes.
0: Whoa.
1: Yeah.
2: I
0: normally
2: do it with a softer E. Kibidi.
0: Is it Kibidi?
1: Kibidi.
0: Oh, okay. Yeah. But you're humoring me. Yeah. That's funny. And Kevin, I didn't catch your last name. I'm sorry.
1: Yeah.
0: Okay, great. And both people are founders of the Libraries for Ethiopia, .org.
1: Yeah.
0: Yes. Yeah. So anyway, so I originally heard about the project from the wonderful newspaper article is written about you. So anyway, so let's just get a little bit of background information on both on Cass. Am I getting that right now?
1: Yes, Cass.
0: Okay. Wait, that's a shortened name.
1: Of Cassahoon.
0: Yeah.
1: Yes.
0: Yeah. It's shortened for us Americans too.
1: Yes, to make it easier.
0: Yeah. We would have shortened it even if you didn't say it was okay.
1: Yes.
0: Yeah, that's the way we are. And Kevin, so Cass, okay, we're going to go into your background about the libraries in just a minute, but how did you end up in Cheney, Washington?
1: When I finished my PhD in cultural anthropology, I was looking for work across the country, applying for jobs. So I got an appointment at Southwestern Oregon Community College. Worked there for 3 years and got tenure, and then I became, just like most immigrants, restless. And then I applied for a job at Eastern Washington University and ended up here, from all the way from Ethiopia to Syracuse and then to Oregon.
0: Yeah.
1: And it's Cheney. This is where I lived the most for almost 11 years.
0: Yeah. Because when you went to Syracuse, you talked about how, because you were raised in Ethiopia.
1: Yes.
0: And you came to the States. How old were you when you came to the States?
1: I was 28 when I came to the United States.
0: And you were a little surprised about the college tuition and all the other expenses here.
1: And the cold as well. The tuition as well as the weather. Upstate New York gets the most snow. I believe after Juneau, Alaska.
2: It's unbelievable.
1: Yes, yes. Lake effect, as they call it. Syracusians, I started to laugh, but in 2006, actually, I was about to run away. To go, why am I doing this? So, because it really snowed a lot. And, I was just jumbled. Someone called me, I look like someone who lives in up in the north of Canada somewhere.
0: Yeah.
1: Yeah, that was quite a shock. In addition to the cost of education.
0: Mm-hmm. Oh, yeah. And you mentioned an article, too, that, and maybe it was on your website, right? The cost of food, the cost of clothing.
1: Yeah, it was really, when I went in Ethiopia, I went to school, I would say, for almost free, because the government provided us with a dormitory, 3 meals a day, and free college education.
0: Yeah.
1: All because they really want you to learn and then be professional. I would argue that if you're a professional, you pay more in taxes. So you can, without getting, you can make really a huge argument for even a more profit-driven capitalistic society because you want your workforce to be educated.
2: Well, you're at least building middle class.
0: Yeah. This is pretty much spoken very much like a sociology professor. You know, we want a payoff. Yes. We'll bring you up here, we'll educate you, but we want you to get a good job and we want you to pay taxes back to us.
1: Yeah,
0: to pay for your really good education.
1: Exactly.
0: So that's interesting. Interesting take there. So anyway, so like today in Spokane, it's like about 95 degrees and you probably, you know, think you're in a refrigerator.
1: I adjusted to it pretty much these days. Because I've been here for almost, I think, 21 years. So I've been like almost, I would argue, Americanized. Whenever I send, you never know how much you become American when, unless you go somewhere else. When I went to Ethiopia, and people listened to me, my perspective, and they said, I think you've been Americanized. And they even gave me an American name, my friend called, hey, Peter. Said, what do you mean by Peter?
0: Is that really generic?
1: Yes.
0: So as a cousin circle myself, you know, it's kind of like nice people having people with odd names because I taught at North Idaho College. And, you know, you could look out and you could like, you know, you guys know this. You look down your roster and if somebody's named Linda, you know they're over 50. And if somebody's named Caswith, that's kind of back, but you know he's not from Coeur d'Alene.
1: So I'm happy with Peter.
0: So, okay, Kevin, over to you. How did you end up at Eastern?
2: Well, that is a very long and boring story.
0: Okay, make it about a two-minute one.
2: I've been there for, I'm starting my 22nd year. I was really lucky in the sense that I think I was a average or below average philosopher, maybe a C-plus philosopher. But I have done, edited a bunch of works on philosophy and pop culture. These are anthology books on Star Wars and philosophy, or alien films and philosophy, or Star Trek and philosophy. And one of those, the Star Wars and Philosophy book, caught the attention of a Star Wars-loving philosopher at Eastern, Terry McMullen. And he, you know, really treated me well and was like, it would be great if you would come here. So it was nice to be recruited. So it's been great. I love our students. So many of them are first generation. So many of them have family. So many of them have financial obstacles. We try to help with that, but ultimately it's a real test of character.
0: It is.
2: And I commend those people who are part of it.
0: I just, you know, I have to love the Eastern campus because, you know, like I said, I was pretty much raised in Showalter Hall and stuff. But I also serve on the scholarship selection committee. And so to read people's stories about what, you know, and a lot of times, a lot of them are first generation students or first generation at college. And it's just, and some of them are just heartbreaking, the stories, and say, get more money.
2: But it's always nice to read, you know, but I have a plan to turn this around. With your help. And I'm like, okay.
0: Yeah, and that is too. They have, you know, they'll talk about their financial, you know, and their difficulties and things that they've overcome and stuff. And but you know, they also talk about how they're going to, you know, they got a plan in the works, and you know, we're part of the plan. And so I really appreciate that. I just, Bruce said, just give me the money. So it's a great program. So anyway, so we are now going to talk about. Because you have such an interesting story. Not that you don't, Kevin. Not that you don't. But Cassie has a really interesting story about being in the Ethiopian schools, which you can't have. You know. The so it tells, I think the thing about the book is really... So if you could share that story with our audience.
2: This story is so awesome. Yeah. You've had it animated. Yeah,
1: I did actually.
0: You could write a book on it, actually.
1: Before I think we get into it, I just want, you know, invite everyone listening to us. You know, maybe unless they are driving, maybe to close their eyes and for a second, and think about the first library they walked into. Maybe it was at your school, maybe it's your neighborhood, your town. I mean, how old were you think about it. I'm sure there are people who moved from Maine to Spokane, or, you know, pictures the smell of the books, the corn lumber, the librarian, the quiet shelves. I want you to walk down the aisle and got it in mind, and now imagine that building was never there. No library ever. And where would you be without it? That's what we're here to talk about today. It's about my experience almost without library, without books, except textbooks. Yeah. And the one thing I remember, that, you know, we're given textbooks, but there was no reading for fun. There was no library. Even for today, I went to my elementary school. They don't have a library. You know. So the one thing that really happened to me was when a teacher kind of liked me. As a sociologist, you tend to, you know, you have that set to talk to people. And I think I might have impressed the teacher. And she gave me a book. And that was the only book she got. And I ran home. Not, you know,
2: yes,
1: and
2: it
1: wasn't
2: just any book.
1: Yeah.
2: Books
1: were
2: like
1: that.
0: Yeah.
1: At that time. Yes. It was a storybook about, you know, I was just excited. Mom, the teacher trusted me with her book. You know, so that was an achievement in and of itself. To go home with a book in your hand, that means you've done something, you know, to my mom, who didn't really finish school. Or she didn't finish elementary school. But they really were passionate. They loved education. And I went home, started reading it. And then it was in the evening. Ethiopians drink a lot of coffee for context. Like, we love coffee. Yeah. Coffee actually, you know, started in Ethiopia, we would claim. And I was just given this almost what we would call a decaffeinated coffee to help me read. You know, right, you know, right there with all the kerosene lamp, and I got overexcited and I spilled coffee on it, and the book was ruined. So I was really like terrified. It's like you failed your teacher, right? And I told my teacher, my mom, that hey, school is in session, like. In recess, and it is, you know, it's a break. They give us time to be home. And she lived with me for a couple of days because until she stepped out and saw kids going to school. You know, they walk. There's no yellow bus. You know, you have to walk to school. But like, I used to walk about three, I don't know how many miles Kevin walked.
0: Yeah.
1: Yeah, that's 3 miles. It's a lot. You know, even today they walk. And I didn't go. I missed the school. And then I explained. I worked on the farm. I acted a very good kid. And now I have something. You know, I must have something to hide. And then she confronted me later. I was like, hey, kids are going to school. You're never over there. They're going to school. Why are you not going? And, she, you know, eventually we told her what really happened. And she said, hey, you have to go. And face the music. I went back and told the teacher. The one thing I remember, though, was the walk there in the morning at the 8,000 feet above sea level in Ethiopia, like the mountains, and then like you walk to school, and every step, it's almost like you're kind of, I'm not even, I have that, you know, memory in me, even to this day, you know, like, just go and face the teacher, right? And she's like, the one thing I remember, though, was you have to pay for it. And I don't blame her because it's book expensive. And I had to, like, do odd jobs, sell eggs and wheat and everything to pay for it. And I gave her the book and I gave her the money and everything was gone. And that was really something that didn't leave my sister, if you will. You know, I have two kids here right? Like, you know, they read a lot, and we also watch movies together. Mm-hmm. And there is a quote from this movie that we watched many times called The White Robot that says, "If you grow up without something, you think about it all the time." That was just hit me, like, that's the most powerful thing. And that was my experience and with his books. And now in this amazing country, and not to really sound, we have a lot of books, and then we don't even know what to do with it.
0: Yeah.
1: That's my, you know, my little...
0: We have them free on the street corners.
1: Yes, we get, like, books for free. I just, Kevin gave me a book for free today.
2: Yeah,
1: That was the story of growing up in Ethiopia. And I never owned a book until I joined college. And the one thing, though, I remember, I have a sister who also really likes to read, and she used to bring me books. They, you know, we have to give it back. But there's this story. The stories I read about was about, not even about Ethiopia, it was about this Middle Eastern guru, I think he's Turkish, or it's called Nasreddin. Nasreddin's stories, you know, kind of philosophical. So that was really the most formative moment, and the first time I stepped in a real library was at Addis Ababa University, called the John F. Kennedy Library. This American imprint everywhere. I don't know, I'm gonna maybe flag in Kevin, what was the library moment when he was a child?
0: There's a great story because you think about it.
1: Yeah.
0: Because we, growing up, I grew up in a small town, again, Spangle. My parents' farm is in Spangle, and when we went to the, you talk about starting out with 1,800 kids in your school and ending up with 18. And so in our school, my graduating class was 35.
1: Yeah.
0: Okay. So, and some of the people, I think 12 of the people of the 35 went all through first grade to high school with us.
1: Yeah.
0: And so, but anyway, but back to, you triggered a story in my memory about the textbooks.
1: Yes.
0: Because it's, I mentioned before we went on the air that my work in Latin America, but in El Salvador and in Guatemala and in Mexico, that's nothing to have one textbook for the classroom, that you spend a whole class just passing the textbook around and so people can read it. Yeah. And then, and the classrooms on top of that are very large.
1: Yes.
0: They're like 35 to 40 in a in a first grade.
1: Yeah.
0: Yeah. I went to one time in El Salvador where I was just, and so it was the English class. And so she was teaching English to the students. And so the lesson for the day was to say their name. So she would, she would say to them, "Can you say your name?" And they would stand up and they would say that, you know, "My name is, you know, Fred," or something.
1: Yeah.
0: And then she'd say, "Sit down, shut up. Hmm. Can you say your name?" And so at the end of the class, I said, did they get them right or how they said their name? She goes, "I have no idea because I don't know their names." And then, another experience is schools that you couldn't go to school unless you had shoes.
1: Yeah.
0: And so, they would trade shoes. And then, so it's kind of like your brother went to the first half of in the mornings and you went in the afternoons and you traded your shoes at the creek or whatever. Wow. So.
1: In Ethiopia, it was a more kinder. I think you can come to school without a shoe, which I did.
0: But in uniforms, too. In Guatemala, that was a big thing, that they had to wear uniforms. And for the indigenous people, that was very hard, very challenging to be. But if they didn't wear their uniforms and they stayed in their indigenous clothes, then they were ostracized. And so, So anyway, so again, back to the library.
1: Yes.
0: So the libraries here in Spokane, and believe it or not, we've only pretty much had libraries here for a little over 100 years, and we have great libraries, and on that note, just thank everyone for voting to the levy to the Spokane County Libraries and stuff.
1: Yes.
0: So the because we have, you mentioned seven, but I think we even have, I would say between the libraries, the city libraries and the counties, we have more like about 15 or so. And so
2: can we talk about that in comparison to Ethiopia?
1: Yeah.
2: Because this is the situation that Cass left. What's the population of the country? How many libraries are there?
1: It's a very good question. Ethiopia has almost 130 million people. Uh-huh. It's almost like more than a third of the U.S. population. Mm-hmm. And my numbers are off. But in the U.S.
0: Remember, if you believe it to be true, it's okay.
1: 11,000 public libraries. Uh-huh. I think, it's around that. And in fact, you're surprised that 96%, about 90% of Americans, regardless of their politics, love libraries.
0: Yeah, they
1: do. It's the one thing we agree on. But in Ethiopia, there are about, I think, 149 public libraries in the entire nation. Mm-hmm. So you can calculate the library per capita. But here is the one thing that gets missed is when we talk about library, we're talking about collection of books. But I want listeners to think about the book that really matters to them. That's really important to me. That's the one book that, you read a lot over and over, that made you laugh, that made it, scared you, that really helped you to pronounce words. Would it be like, I have so many lists of books in me, the Arnold Robel, The Frog and Todd, or Green Eggs and Ham, well, The Wild Robots, Mouse Soup, the If You Give series, because I've read these books with my kids a lot. So what we're doing now is, how do you make sure that kids have access to books?
0: Because too, just like, do they have any mobile books,
1: Yes.
0: Yeah, yes. So that's, it's like, two, and in Guatemala, there's a program where these people take a bunch, because we are transportation here is easy.
1: Yes, it is.
0: You can get on a bus, you can get a bike, or you can get a skateboard, and get to the library. But in Guatemala, many people live on the other side of the lake, and there's no libraries on that side of the lake, and so they have to rely on the boats bringing them over, the funny speedboats bringing them over, or something. And so, or even up in the hills of Jamaica, the same thing. I did some work up there, and the transportation was, there was a truck that went through every day and beeped his horn if you wanted to go into the bigger city, and you jumped in the back of the truck and stuff. So we the access to libraries, and now you think about, but you've given them this access because you also give them computers.
1: Yes.
0: Not given them personally, but the libraries have computers. So now they have access to e-books.
1: Yes.
0: Which is very, because I got to believe that the cost to get those books to those libraries are really high.
1: Yes, it is. I really appreciate people who believed in my story. It's like people who really contributed. In fact, one person actually sponsored the computers, the 7 computers, Caroline Decker, Dr. Decker's mom, who really sent me a check to buy. I dedicated that money. We bought 7 computers, a printer, and all the things that you need to set up. Yeah. Now there's a line, actually, like with people who really want to access computers.
0: Oh, yeah.
1: They only have 7, but we need more computers. There are a lot of kids who will show up. The national exam is on a computer, but people don't have a computer.
0: Well, you even think, like, we're just here in Spokane, that it's like, we always assume everybody, it's so funny, people assume everybody has a printer at their home or whatever. I'm going to tell you a little side that here at the library, at the Spokane Public Libraries, you can print 80 copies a month for free. Yes. I mean, it's like, I was so bummed at that. Wi-Fi at Shadle was down for 2 days because I wanted to print something. So we get used to that. But also, people don't realize that their phones or whatever, some of them are limited. Because here at this library, we have a lot.

0: safe place too.
1: Yeah, there it is.
0: Yeah. And so
1: particularly for girls, because in they get caught. We can, you know, school is half day in Ethiopia. Kids go home, and of course, boys can go out, play soccer, or maybe sit under, you know, a shade to read. But girls, they're required to, to assist. So a library is almost like a getaway. Like, okay, yeah. Mom, I'm going to the library, meaning that they, you know, they're going to study. And I was asking the librarian that we hired to take a census of, you know, how many of these are, you know, men and women, and a lot of girls who come to study, because that gives them space to focus. They're not going to drive into like, hey, go do these chores, right? Yeah. It's really a powerful, and it's the most democratic place, if you ask me. Like, if you, a library is the most powerful place to go and read and think. And you don't have to own money.
0: Yeah.
1: Can you imagine? Like, that's the most creative way of empowering people. And my librarian in Ethiopia was telling me, like, kids come and say, how much does it cost?
0: Yeah.
1: Like, no.
2: Actually,
0: that's it, yeah.
2: He gives this a lot. Kind of this basic cynicism of,
1: yes,
2: this is free? Okay, what do you want
0: for
2: this? Or what is the catch?
1: Yes.
2: Whatever.
1: And yes.
2: We were just saying a couple days ago, it's so nice to just be able to say no.
1: Yes.
0: Yeah.
2: No catch.
0: Isn't it funny? Because... because, you know, even here, it's kind of like people, well, is well, almost like we feel entitled to our libraries, you know. But, and if you can't get, like, if you don't live in Spokane proper, you and you want to, you can get a county library card. But your county library card will not allow you to use, you can't, like, download books.
1: Yeah, okay.
0: Because there's a different, you know. So, and people are just outraged that they actually live in Spokane County, but it's, so...
1: Yeah.
0: I'm a land baron in Spangle, so all I had to do is take in my property tax from Spangle, and I was able to get access.
1: Yeah.
0: But, you know, you think about things that we feel that we're entitled to. So I want to make sure, because we've been having fun talking here and about these experiences and our experiences, but how did this library project get to be?
1: Oh, yes. You know, after I lived here for almost, I think, 9 years in the U.S., and I went back to Ethiopia to visit, went to my church, went to, you know, my village, talked to kids, have a kid with them. And one of the things I did is, you know, I thought things have changed. And I was talking to kids, and, hey, what was your favorite? What was the book you're reading? And that didn't really go well.
0: Mm-hmm.
1: I really looked out of touch, so to speak, because the kids are like, what favorite book are you talking about? Meaning they are not reading. I mean, they play soccer, they're having fun and, you know, free ranging. But, and then I said, wow, I need to do something. I need to, like, maybe help them read books, because it's all connected to my childhood too, right? But, you know, in sociology, one of the things we do is, hey, if before you do development work, you need to consult with the community. So I violated that rule, and I said, hey, they all need a library.
0: Yeah. Right? Yeah.
1: Because I should have gone to the community and say, what are the priorities? But I took it upon myself, and like, oh, they need books. And that is how it started. And I said, and I went to the mayor asking for land, and then he was grimacing, like, what land? I'm gonna build the library. And he was like, for free? Yes. And he, after a few meetings, he drove me around the city and gave me, like, here and here, and I got land, and I came back to the United States. What can go wrong? If I'm going to tell people that, hey, kids are not reading in Ethiopia, they need a library. Well, that didn't go well. People are like, okay, they contributed money.

0: But that was not enough to build a library from the ground up. It cost thousands of dollars, probably like more than $30,000-$40,000 to really build a house, you know, a library. Not as expensive as in the U.S. And that didn't work. We raised $5,000 the first round, and then I went back to Ethiopia. Same mayor, and I said, what is it? And I said, no, it didn't really work. I only have $5,000. And he was like, okay, what can we do? And people really came up with ideas. Hey, there is this building sitting there. It's kind of like a community gathering place, which was really in bad shape. And yeah. How about, you know, we renovate it, like, you know, fix it up a little bit. And then I talked to the mayor, and he was like, okay. Like, he was kind of like, it was almost embarrassing to say, hey, I'm here, I'm going to build you a library too. Give me, some dilapidated building. And I went there, looked at it, and then we kind of like, we drew the cost of maintaining, you know, brushing it up and painting it and cleaning it up. Well, $5,000 really went long. Like, it's just painting and everything.
1: That's something much better after you renovated it,
0: yes,
1: than what you would have been able to get for the same amount if you had to build.
0: Yeah, absolutely.
1: I think that must be the case, right?
0: Yeah.
1: So, yeah, when I got involved on the board, it was right around the time this work was being done. And so to see the before and after so quickly after joining up the effort was, to me, very satisfying. That's exactly what that money did.
2: So the people that, okay, we kind of jump ahead here, but the people that work at the library, are they volunteers?
0: As soon as the place was fixed up, we got chairs and tables and computers and books. Much to your surprise, the mayor hired about 8 people.
2: Wow.
0: Yes. He was so excited. I'm like, what are you doing here? I'm like, if you've done this much, I'm going to hire people for you.
1: If you build it, they
2: come. Yes. That's what you said. I think one of your quotes in your article said, you know, nothing, you can't say it can't be done. Okay. So nothing's impossible.
0: Impossible. You can't say impossible. I was just fascinated. 8 people. We only have 1 employee there, was the main librarian, you know, managing the place. But 8 other employees were hired by the mayor.
2: Yeah.
1: Yes. Because there are kids who are
0: storytelling,
1: like to hear stories and themselves don't read for whatever reason, and the library can help them get there, but they employ readers.
0: Yes.
2: One of the problems that we had in Guatemala, we supported this like community center, and we had like we always take books and stuff down there, but the people were not used to owning or not even checking out. So you had to do kind of these seminars on how to you know, you don't dog ear the books. The books are on loan, so you have them for so long, and then you need to return them. Because you couldn't have a really formal sign out, but that concept was really very new to them.
0: Very, very new. Yeah. Even today, we can't afford giving out books.
2: And you can't spill coffee on them. Yeah.
0: Yes, that actually might happen too. Yeah. We have fewer books. Yes, I agree with you that Kevin was mentioning the idea of like, hey, come over, we're going to read a book to you.
2: Oh yeah,
0: there's a culture that's not there. So we're building this, the reading culture. The kid, hey, you don't always have to, like, study the textbook. There's this story about science in a book that you can just learn from it, right? So we have that story time, which there are a lot of kids there, you know, as you can imagine, because people, like, 0 to, like, 14 is about 30-40% of the population. Mm-hmm. So there's huge demand. In that city where Sandafa Beke, where we built the first public library, You wouldn't believe there are 21,000 students. 21,000 students. But there's only one place to go to read.
2: Yeah.
0: And gradually, my friend was telling me they are coming, you know, so it's going to be, you know, a crowded to, you know, people are going to show up. They're going to show up because they didn't have any connection. People are going to show up now that there are books, a place to sit, and so forth, which is very exciting. But it's also called demands more computers, more books, more place. It's very, very amazing. I believe in the project now than when I started it.
2: And, okay, so just a clarification. So this library is in your hometown?
0: Yes, yes.
2: Yeah. And you hope to expand this?
0: Yes.
2: Yeah.
0: It's in one side of the town. So the other side is about 6 to 8 miles. So it's highly unlikely for kids from the other side of the town to walk.
2: Yeah.
0: Because, as you said, transportation is limited to go from the other side to this side. It's almost like walking from Central to South Hill.
2: Oh, yeah.
0: It's quite a distance.
2: Mm-hmm. Isn't that interesting? Because at one point, the libraries here were having some problems. And one of the things that they were thinking about shutting down Liberty Park, which is in one of the poorest districts in town and stuff. And so one of my friends was really involved with it. She went from Liberty Park and walked to the nearest library, and it was like a 5-mile walk or something. Yeah.
0: Yeah.
3: It is.
2: And we've
3: held board meetings at Liberty Park Library, which is now, I think, one of the nicest libraries.
0: Yes, it's the most beautiful
3: library.
2: So I'm going to ask a question. Rick, sounds really stupid here, but I'm going to guess that English is not the principal language in Ethiopia.
0: Yeah, English is second. Or people usually look like Amharic, which is a Semitic language, and Oromo, which is a Cushitic language. It's a very diverse place. So these are the two main languages, Oromo and Amharic languages. And English, they start teaching it early, but it's not really emphasized much.
2: Your books that you are sending down there are in the Ethiopian, and like you just said, and there's a lot of probably different linguistics in Ethiopia.
0: Yes. We use bilingual books. Bilingual is, I think it was 80% in Seattle, who I found out on LinkedIn, like I was just looking for it, like she publishes books in different Ethiopian languages, about 20 languages.
3: She just writes them, too.
0: She writes them, too, yes.
3: She makes the whole
0: story.
3: Otherwise, it's very hard to find books to ship over there at a reasonable
2: rate. Oh, yeah.
3: We are lucky to find this artist.
2: Because that was our problem with Guatemala, too, that we would find, say, books, and they'd be in Spanish. Yeah. And so you'd have to take one to somebody who's familiar with the area in Guatemala that we were working with and say, is this Guatemalan Spanish?
3: Yes.
2: By the way, is the mayor still the mayor of the town that you were in?
0: Yes.
2: Okay, you can tell him that he can listen to our interview.
0: Yes, I definitely.
2: Yeah, so this particular interview will be downloaded into our archives, so he can just go to KYRS and go down to the archives and listen to this interview. Just go to the Paige Turner Show and listen to the interview. And then we're going to rebroadcast this, too, I believe, sometime in September. And so then we can get global presence. Let's go back. Okay, so the library, we're really running short on time here. You're a long storyteller, and I'm along in intervention. Yeah. So we need donations, though, to help this project go forward.
0: Yes.
2: You actually had some nice, was it St. Stephen's Church did a nice fundraiser for you?
3: We've done a couple fundraisers with the Unitarian Church.
0: Unitarian Church.
3: Have you done other ones?
0: Yes.
3: St. Stephen's is
2: the main. Because there's provided chairs and tables for the...
0: The Rotary Club up north, I also participate. I'm a member of a Rotary Club. So they donated money to buy a chair for little ones, so that we now have like a designated area against resistance from the very librarian. And he was like, "What do you mean? I mean, an area just for kids, not for adults." And I convinced him, and we created an area, you know, a children's reading area. Yeah. So every twice a week, he, you know, someone reads stories to kids. You know, they draw and so do those things. But as I told you, there are 21,000 kids in that town. And this one place, which is great, an amazing thing. I am really encouraged. I'm very happy that a tragic story of spilling coffee on a book turned out to be like, hey, here's a book for you. Yeah.
3: Well, yes, I hope that by this time next year we're in a position to start talking about a second location.
0: Yes.
2: Yeah. Yeah. So actually, too, you can go to Libraries for Ethiopia.
0: Yeah.
2: You know. I've learned to spell Ethiopia, but that's how I got kept up in the eye there. And they, so, and you can .org, and you can donate online and stuff. So that's a great way. We're going to put these posters up in the different libraries too, so people will, if they miss it, they can see it and stuff. So the I just think it's a wonderful work you're doing. And so, it sounds like you just were recently down there.
0: Yes. I went there. Yeah. It just opened. We just opened it in February 2026. But I was there to, of course, bring all those furniture there. The furniture, chairs and tables and computers. We're actually like fixing up things. And it's what really excited me. My friend was like, "Why? What are you doing?" And then he went back to see the kids are coming to read and sitting there and just chat and use internet. And then he was like, it really made me emotional. This a friend of mine who lives in Ethiopia. I'm like, how do I help you? Like, yeah, this guy. I'm like, yes, you can just raise funds, bring books with you when you go visit the library. Because there's something that we take for granted.
2: We do.
0: We really do. The presence of this beautiful, carpeted, air-conditioned place that you can go and read newspapers or hunt for a job. I'm not, like, that doesn't exist.
2: Yeah.
0: Not only for kids, for the elderly. Someone suggested that we might even need a couch or a comfy chair for the elderly to come and sit.
3: And read before I come
0: to
3: visit.
0: Yes.
2: So lucky to have both of you involved, because I was just thinking, I've had a couple of friends in the Peace Corps, and one of the people in the Peace Corps said that when the Peace Corps people like came through to check on her, she was in a school or something. Yeah. They didn't even come to the school. It was just kind of a drive by. not to see that, you know, two people are sharing the same chair and stuff, and so it's the involvement. And Kevin, so you've been down there a couple of times, or once at least?
3: I have not been to Ethiopia. Yeah.
2: Oh, wow.
3: Yeah. Stevens, many times.
2: Yeah.
3: So I haven't been there yet. I realize I'm not going to lean on the charity to pay my way over there, so I'm going to save up my pennies to do that.
2: Actually, I like Eastern's President Sherry. You know, when I found out she was a Zumba instructor, that was, and she does it for Zumba classes for the football team. I thought that was too funny. I'm a big Zumba fan, and so, but you might lean on her. I think there's all sorts of possibilities for fundraising, because people. Yeah. Yeah. Like to, you know, that was one of my, you know, thoughts with the fires going through, how many books were lost?
3: Yeah.
2: You know, and I'm not a keeper of books. Yeah. You would think that I read a ton. Yeah. I read on the average 80 books a year because of the show and other things. But I think books need to be in people's hands. They don't need to just be sitting on your shelf. So if somebody comes in and goes, well, you have a lot of books. My books go to other people. They almost always go to other people. Yeah. So, because I think it's like you said, it's a privilege that we grew up. I didn't own a lot of books growing up. My mom went to the library. She worked here in Spokane and went to the little funny library down on Cedar. It was a really small classroom. Let's see if I can give you a pointer. Down by Brick West Tavern, a Brick West Brewery down there, that little building down there. And she'd bring a book of a bag of books home for us every Friday and stuff. And so, you know, and the bookmobile coming to our school was a big deal. Even though we had a library in the school stuff, but the bookmobile was, the smell of the bookmobile was so cool.
0: Yeah, it's amazing.
2: Smell of books and stuff. And
0: trying to find the call number and going down there and crouching, and then you find the book. It's almost like an archaeological discovery, and then you kind of like, oh, okay, I read this.
2: You know, too, I think you personally, Cass, should write your own, like, children's book about your experience. You know, because to give them, it's like the hope. The hope that, you know, I'm not, you know, I can do bigger and better things and stuff. And, they, you know, that. So I think it would be great. And Kevin, you illustrate it or something.
3: I don't know. I'll be the editor.
2: You'll be the editor.
3: Too many words, too many notes.
2: Yeah. So, any last words of wisdom here you want to?
0: Yes, I have actually my favorite quote from Ray Bradbury that my Fahrenheit 84, 81 is that what it's called? Like without the library, you have no civilization. And I agree that in order for society to live peacefully, coexist, you know, I think reading is a key. You know, for society to change. I think, you know, instead of giving kids, which, by the way, it's happening also in urban areas in Ethiopia, phones. I'm not against phones, but maybe start giving kids books. That's very, very important. And you get bored and you might get quality sleep. So, yeah.
2: It's a deal. You think about, you know, knowledge is power.
0: Yes.
2: And the, you know, more you read and more you learn about other people, and that's what books do. They bring us to other societies. They take. I'm currently reading one about, you know, it takes place in the early 1900s, how they brought in all the Chinese people to be slaves. And whoever thought about the Chinese being slaves here and stuff? And so it's really interesting. But it's it just, and so you know, think about people like Hitler that was in power. What is the first thing you do? He burns the books. You know, or, you know, gets rid of the professors.
0: Yes, I agree with you. That's almost, actually, like, in most repressive, I would argue that library has been left alone, which is good. Like, I don't want that, you know, the library is a library.
3: Because you don't know how powerful they are. Don't get rid of them because you never were in one.
0: Exactly.
3: Maybe that's the dialogue.
2: Well, you hear about it. You hear about it all the time, though, about somebody who's like, parent or somebody or a teacher that they're reading a book and they found out they're reading a book and they hid the book from them so they wouldn't read it. What makes you want, I mean, like a banned book, you, as soon as somebody says it's a banned book, you want to read it immediately. You're saying, what are they keeping from me?
0: It's like human nature to say, oh, you're banning me, so I'm gonna go read the book. It's not good to do that to Americans because we are like, you know, I've lived here for 21 years, so I should say something. Like we don't like repression. We resist. Americans don't like to be told.
2: But you know, too, you can go, I always say, I travel quite a bit, and so you can go to, we used to do this a lot. We would go to other, you know, say, like France or somewhere, and then you do, and these were the days where Wi-Fi was, you know, you had to, it just sounds really snobbish, you had to pay on the cruise ships if you wanted the Wi-Fi. So when we went to the town, we just went to the library and you got free Wi-Fi and stuff.
0: I really wanted to thank so many people, St. Stephen's Church, Unitarian Church, Dr. Kevin Decker, Jane Ellsworth, Karen Winston.
3: We did mention it.
0: Yes, Mark. Who really were involved and you know, contributed time and money to make this possible. And thank you so much for having us.
2: Thank you. This has been just delightful. And you have been listening here to the Paige Turner Show here on KYRS 88.1 and 92.3 FM. and also streamed at KYRS.org. And we have been talking with Kevin and Koz about the Libraries for Ethiopia. And thank you so much. Yeah. Tomorrow night here at the library is a free concert. There's a blues concert starting at 7 o'clock. And it's on the third floor of the library. And again, it's free to come down here and see it. We also, it's a little farewell party to our wonderful station manager, Michael Moonbear, who has been with us for just about ever. And so the KYRS actually has been broadcasting in Spokane about 23 years now. So it's so anyway, so go out and make it a good weekend. And we will see you next week on the Paige Turner Show.
0: Thank you.

0: 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I am Vengeance. I am the Knight. I am Rusty.
1: That's right.
0: Welcome to my Radio Funhouse, guaranteed to provide you with an hour of nonstop madness. An hour of nonstop madness indeed, boys and girls. In fact, you might even say we don't even know what to do with it. Groovy. In fact, oh, I already said that. Well, now, kiddies, Dr. Demento and Weird Al Yankovic have been delighting audiences, young and old, for many generations with their usual wacky, zany, nutty antics. So here's a song that Al, along with Barnes & Barnes, did for The Good Doctor, the anniversary song on KYRS, Thin Air Community Radio.
2: Okay. It's a song for you, Dr. Demento, because we like you. We wish you'd believe us.
3: You're our pal, Doctor. And
2: this is for all the years of inspired lunacy you brought to the airwaves, and, well, we're very thankful. Yeah, we were just lounging around Romania and decided to write this little ditty for you.
4: Yeah.

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It is I, Sir Rusty. You are tuning in to Rusty's Radio Funhouse. Or are you? Anyway, you just heard Circular Impression by Canadian rock group The Extras that appeared in a production entitled Revenge of the Radioactive Reporter. I need to rewatch that again because I vaguely remember some parts of it. Although there are some parts I do remember. Vaguely. Before that, you heard the theme from Sergeant Kabuki Man, NYPD, a superhero equivalent to the Tromaville, New Jersey's The Toxic Avenger. Kind of like a Batman versus Superman kind of thing. Ooh, how fun! And now here's a triple helping of songs that have to do with the profession of being a handyman. Starting off with Weird Al Yankovic parodying Iggy Azalea's Fancy with Handy on KYRS Thin Air Community Radio.

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1: Listen, girls, what I'm putting down. 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

0: This is your KYRS live and local calendar for September 11th through the 13th. Friday, a Spokane Fire Relief Benefit Concert with Jacob Van Now, Zach Pass, Retro Roger, and others at Soulful Soups and Spirits, Rush Atticus at the Chameleon, Austin Carruthers and the Star Court at Zola, the Jason Perry Band at the Night Market and Street Fair at the U District Gateway Bridge, and Hayes Noble at the Big Dipper. Saturday, Porch Fest with Thirsty Boots, the Dirty Champions, and many others throughout West Central. Corey Aileen at Le Verre, Pamela Jean at Birdie's, Amy Shaver, Nathan Chartrey, and Joshua Belliardo at the Checkerboard. Boom Jam with Lady Ray, Tomboy, and many others at the Spokane Convention Center. Flee the Century and Bandit Train at the Big Dipper, and Steady Rockwell at Zola. 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
6: 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My name's Rusty. You're my favorite deputy. Yeehaw, cowboy. There's a snake in my boot, and welcome back to Rusty's Radio Funhouse. Cowpokes and cowgirls, what your listening ears just heard was Wildman Fisher with his unique and eccentric cover of the classic pop song Handyman, originally written and performed by Jimmy Jones and later on by James Taylor. Ooh, very interesting. Before that, you heard another Weird Al parody, only this time it's the Plumbing Song, parodying Baby Don't Forget My Number and Blame It on the Rain by alleged lip-syncer pop duo Milli Vanilli. This was quite a scandal back in the early or late 80s, early 90s. He just had to be there. Time for Brack with Highway 40 Unplugged. Oh boy, my favorite. Ever since I was a little kid on KYRS Thin Air Community Radio.
7: Okay. New song, take one.

That's too hard to say. Okay. I'm going down Highway 92 in my big old pickup truck. I'm going down Highway 92 in my... No, that doesn't work either. Highway 59, no. Highway 40. Let me see. 40! Okay, I got it! I'm going down Highway 40 in my big old pickup truck! Hey! I'm going down Highway 40 in my big old... No, that's not. In my 40 in my big old... No. I'm going down Highway 40 in my big old... That's it! Pickup truck! I'm going down Highway 40 in my big old pickup truck. I'm going down Highway 40 in my big old pickup truck!

Thank you very much. Oh, my headphones fell off.

Isn't this a lovely band? And what a thrill it is to have them play for me. And now, a little duet for you.

KYRS Medical Lake Spokane. Rusty's Radio Phone House here, playing you some wacky, zany, nutty tunes that no one would dare to play on the air, such as The Old Front Porch, performed by Tiny Tim, dueling with himself. And before that, your schlock rock group, Green Jello, aka Green Jelly, with Anarchy in the United Kingdom, or in this case, Anarchy in Bedrock, a tribute to the Flintstones. Wilma! Hello, Skinny by the Residents is up next on KYRS Thin Air Community Radio.

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1: Aw, oh, rats, I sold my entire record collection in exchange for a huge bin full of whipped cream and other delights by Herb Alpert. 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Aw. Oh.
0: Lucky for you, I have a way to make this all go away. 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
1: Wow, OMG, thank you so much, DJ Shrimp Biscuit. 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
3: 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And this is Rusty speaking. You just heard Alan Sherman praising curvy women with Girl Mrs. Goldfarb. A hubba, a hubba. And before that, you heard Wussy Willis with "I'm Sorry That I Got Fat." Well, I don't know if you need to apologize, but in this case, if you're seeing your doctor for a physical, then maybe you do. Time for a few more Wild Man Fisher tunes, such as "The Wild Man Fisher Story" off of his first album, "An Evening with Wild Man Fisher," produced by the late great Frank Zappa. This is the real deal, folks, on KYRS Thin Air Community Radio.
4: This song here is called "The Wild Man Fisher Story." You rolling? You rolling? In the year of 1961, I did it all in fun.
5: David!
6: What, Mother?
4: Larry's in the bedroom, David! He's singing!
6: Larry, are you singing? Mother, I don't know what he's doing, but I don't think he's singing.
4: In the year of 1962, I got thrown out of school.
7: Now listen, Larry, I'm the principal at this high school. You're not supposed to sing in class.
4: What's wrong with singing in class?
7: Look at Larry. Look at all these other students around here. They don't sing in class. You know I like you. You know I like you to have you stay here. But when you go all day going, yeah, no beach. Come on, let's do the taster. You know, he's gonna drive somebody nuts.
4: Where is he? What? In the year of 1963, I was committed to a mental institution.
5: David, Larry, oh, Larry. We're gonna have to do something about Larry, David. He's driving me nuts, David. I can't stand him another day, David. We're gonna have to do something.
6: Why don't you commit him?
5: Great idea. Larry, you know Mother loves you. You know I'd do anything for you. You gotta understand it's my arthritis, Larry. The doctor said I haven't got long to live. If you live with me another month, I think my arthritis will get worse, Larry. Why couldn't you be like all the other Jewish boys in the neighborhood? A nice, decent boy. All these other parents tell me that their boys go out and work. What do my boys do? Larry, go. Loretta, be. Oh, Larry. It's terrible.
6: Mother, I love you.
5: You love me, David.
4: In the year of 1964, I was released from the mental institution.
6: Mother, I'm back.
5: Oh, David, he's home. Oh, Larry, the doctors pronounced you normal. You're normal, Larry. Oh, David, he's normal. Oh, David.
6: Larry, I heard that you're, you know, the doctors say you're going to be all right. You're not going to sing anymore. No, David, I'm going to go out and get a job. I'm going to be normal in society. Mother, just sign over the license. I'll stay home. I'll be home early, Mother. Everything's going to be all right. Sir, can I have to have this job?
8: Well, it only pays a dollar quarter an hour.
6: Okay.
4: Fisher, sing us a song, Fisher. Yeah, Fisher, why don't you sing us a song?
6: I can't sing you a song. I'll get fired.
9: Fisher, why don't you sing me a song?
6: Okay, just one song, okay?
4: Come on, let's merry-go, merry-go, merry-go-round. Boop, boop, boop, merry-go, merry-go, merry-go-round. Boop, boop, you're fired. In the year of 1965, I was committed to the mental institution again. David, oh, David,
6: Mother, calm down.
4: David, how can you tell me to calm down? Larry's in the bedroom, David. He's saying balls, David. Oh, David, he's got those girls up there, David. Balls. I don't know what he means by that, David. Oh, this is terrible, David. David, we're going to have to commit him, David. He got fired. This is terrible. No, no, David.
8: Mother, I'm going out with a girl tonight. Will you leave me alone?
4: In the year of 1966... I was released from the mental institution again.
8: Mothers, you know they released me.
6: Oh, don't tell me about it. Tell me about it.
10: Larry, you'll never be normal. They say you're a paranoia schizophrenic. Larry, you know Mother loves you and everything. But you must, you know, make it out on the own in the world and be a good boy and make Mother proud of you.
6: I will, Mother.
10: You know Mother loves you. I'll always be thinking of you, Larry.
6: Mother, I'm going to go out there. I'm going to become a big singing star.
4: Don't talk about that! The doctors told you to get off that subject!
6: Mother, really, I mean, look at look at all the other singers that are out. Sonny and Cher, the Beatles. I could be big, too, you know, if I try hard.
4: In the year of 1967, do you want to hear a new kind of song for a dime?
6: Pardon me, sir. Would you like to hear a new kind of song for a dime?
7: Yeah, but I'm late for my next class, man. You know, okay.
11: The leaves are falling.
6: The leaves are what?
4: In the year of 1968, have I made a mistake? Will I end up a bum? Will I end up a crumb? Will I end up in hell? Will I end up in jail? Will I end up in Jesus? Will I end up in trees? Will I end up rich, rich, rich, rich, wild man fish?

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Thin Air Community Radio has been here for Spokane. The anniversary gala on September 25th is a chance to be there for it. 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Rusty's Radio Phone House here playing you Hope That I Get Old Before I Die. The demo version was just the two Johns on the accordion. And before that year, Don't Let's Start, another demo version by They Might Be Giants. Good times. Well, folks, till we meet again, this is your old pal Rusty Lewis telling y'all goodbye. And I'll be back next week, folks. Don't you worry. Blow you a kiss. Karaoke!

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0: 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Corey Aileen at Le Verre, Pamela Jean at Birdie's, Amy Shaver, Nathan Chartrey, and Joshua Belliardo at the Checkerboard. 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
2: Hello, everyone. It's Federica on the show, So Did You Hear. Thank you for joining me today on this lovely afternoon. I hope everyone is having a wonderful day. I have a wonderful guest with me today, which is super exciting because I've been doing a lot of solo shows. So, yeah, it should be a good time. It's nice to have someone to have a two-on-two conversation, rather one-on-one conversation, I guess, rather than a monologue. I enjoy giving my monologues, but I also enjoy having guests on the show. So for today's topic, we're going to be talking about Transition Spokane and some of the lovely projects that they're doing. And since this is a topic, it's related to housing, and it's something that I've visited a few times on the show. I think it's always prevalent, and I think it's just becoming even more so as the current state of affairs progresses. So without further ado, this is Jessica Burke. She is the development director at Transitions Spokane. Jessica, thank you so much for joining me and for coming to share everything that you're working on today.
3: Yes, thank you for having me. I'm excited to be here.
2: So yeah, Jessica Burke is the development director at Transitions Spokane. If you're not familiar with them, they're also known just as Transitions. I'm really glad that you reached out and that you were interested in chatting today. Sounds like we have some interesting organizing opportunities and events coming up.
3: We do.
2: And before we dig into that, let's kind of dig into why I think it's a good idea to have you on the air today to talk about what you're doing. Give us a little bit of an intro about who Transitions Spokane is, what they do, and why the work you're doing is important right now.
3: So Transitions was founded back in the mid-80s and then kind of formalized in the 90s. And it was created with two different programs in mind by different individuals who later came together. One of those being is our Women's Hearth program. And Women's Hearth is a daytime drop-in center in downtown Spokane for women experiencing poverty and homelessness. And Women's Hearth is really a safe place for women in need. So women are able to come through our doors and access showers, case management, a warm meal, a cup of coffee, and community. It was created with that community aspect in mind and wanting to provide a safe place for women in our community who are homeless. And then the other program that was created around the same time is Miriam's House, which is on the South Hill. And Miriam's House is transitional housing for single women. So round-ish 95, those two programs came together to create what we now know as Transitions. Transitions today operates other housing as well. We also have a 16-unit transitional housing place for women with their children. And we also have 24 cottages, which are permanent supportive housing that is for men, women, singles, families, really anyone. So we have those programs. And then we also have two cafes in Spokane. One is inside the Central YMCA and the other is inside the Central Library here downstairs. So those are our job training programs. So I would say Transitions programs are really focused around, community building and housing and self-sufficiency.
2: Awesome. So yeah, you mentioned you've been around since 1995, is that right?
3: Yes.
2: So, I've actually come across a couple of your programs. I think just looking through, I occasionally will go through the volunteer directory, nonprofit directory in Spokane, yeah, just to see what organizations are around, if anything new is happening. And I see, just like paging through the book, because I still page through, I like real books. I like looking at actual catalogs. Sometimes it's like, I don't know, oddly satisfying when everything's on a screen. But anyways, I digress. You know, you guys have so many like services listed. So yeah, you've definitely caught my attention before. And I think, of course, it's really important to have a program like yours around, because of course we know that homelessness in various forms, whether it's temporary, permanent, or not, different levels, is a prominent issue here in Spokane. We all see it.
3: It is.
2: It's very, very plain to see, and we have a very, I mean, just as a society in general, a very troubled, turbulent relationship with the concept of homelessness. And there's so much, there's just, you know, it's such a complex issue surrounded by stigma and misunderstanding. So I think for me, I kind of want to dive into that before going into the nitty-gritty of what you do, and kind of just zoom out and look at the story of homelessness and the story of homelessness in Spokane specifically, if you can offer your thoughts there. You know, what's happening right now? Why are we in the situation in which we are? Are things really worse now as compared to, you know, before? Because one of the things you keep hearing, and this is really prevalent, I mean, I think especially since COVID, I think yes. COVID was a huge factor. Some people were just not able to get back up on their feet, and mm-hmm. you've seen rises in homelessness across the board in the everywhere. But is there anything else specifically happening, I would say, within the last decade that has really contributed to the rise in homelessness, or maybe there's a rise in people not being able to get access? Like, just kind of give us a snapshot of what you think is going on, the way you see it.
3: Yeah, I think about that a lot. So actually, growing up, my mom was the director of Housing and Human Services for the city of Spokane once upon a time. And it's been, I think, at least 10 years since she retired. But I remember being a teenager and coming downtown to see my mom at City Hall and knowing that she worked with that same population. And, you know, it was kind of dinner side conversation for me growing up. And then now I am also in that same field. And thinking back to when she was working on the 10-year plan to end homelessness, and sadly, we're still here. So I think about that a lot, and what is kind of a lot of the driver behind that.
2: And I know that's a really big question to ask. Expect you to, like, you know, give us a play-by-play breakdown of why is homelessness such a big problem today. Of course, that's too big of a topic to tackle in one day. But yeah, in your experience, in your lived experience, since you've been exposed to this line of work your whole life.
3: Mm-hmm. I really have. What I see a lot is really, you know, because our primary focus is women, we do serve men in a variety of our programs, but our biggest and original focus was women. And we see a lot of women experiencing domestic violence. 90% of the women that we serve have reported to us that they have experienced domestic violence in their lifetime. So we know that that's just the amount of people who have reported, meaning that the chances are pretty high that all of them actually have, right? That perhaps there were people uncomfortable with sharing that information. And we understand that. And so I think that's a lot of it is just kind of that needing to get out of that awful situation, at least for those that we serve. And of course, we know that the rising cost of everything, right? The world is expensive. Rent is ridiculously expensive. And interest rates on mortgages are high, and groceries are more expensive. So it's really just so many things compounded into one that make it difficult. And the other thing that I often think about is what I see a lot is the lack of a like safe and supportive community. And I don't mean the bigger community, I mean your personal community. So when I think back on my life and different times that I have been through difficult things in my life, you know, when I was divorced when my son was two, And I had my parents and my family and my friends to fall back on. I had a place to go. And so many of the people we serve don't have that. Mm-hmm. And sometimes it's because, you know, I was lucky to be born into that. Mm-hmm. Not everyone is blessed in that way. And if you don't have that safe community to fall back on during a hard time, where would you be without it? So,
2: right. And sadly, that's that kind of situation keeps people in dangerous situations, like
3: it does.
2: Where there's domestic abuse, mm-hmm. and such. And I think, I mean, that's a whole other and very ugly topic to tackle. But it's really hard. It just points to the fact that it's really hard to talk about homelessness without talking about the issues that they're connected with, right?
3: Absolutely.
2: And I think that's one of the things that makes the idea of, like, tackling the issue of homelessness so difficult, because I think, I don't know, maybe you would agree with this, but homelessness is really a symptom of greater issues rather than
3: absolutely
2: an issue in and of itself. It's people end up there because they, you know, they are trapped in a unsafe situation that they have to escape from. They don't have a safe community to run to. They don't have the income to make ends meet, etc. So it's one of those things where you're really seeing, I think, the tail end result of other issues in society.
3: Absolutely. And there's a lot of statistics out there too about, if you look at the correlation between children in foster care and those who are homeless, there's a extremely high percentage of individuals who are homeless that have been in foster care at one point or another in their life.
2: Mm.
3: In one of my past jobs, I had worked with that community, and you know, you can kind of see that progress if you don't have, again, that support system.
2: Yeah, that really makes me think of one of my past work experiences. I also worked in social services for a while. I spent a year doing or staffing a foster care facility, doing what they called youth mentorship program, which, mm-hmm. I mean, that didn't really end up being what I thought it would be. I was just kind of a glorified babysitter, and I was new to that field, but I entered it because I had previous experience working with refugee populations and immigrant populations in a different capacity. But so when I came here to Spokane 5 years ago, I worked with an organization serving refugee kids who were in the country alone in foster care. And I think about that a lot sometimes when I think about, like, where these kids are coming from and how like vulnerable they were, and how high their needs were, and how many of those, like, they had really specific needs that weren't being met just because, like, either they didn't have the resources or the funding or the people weren't properly trained. Like, it was just like these kids, I think about, like, the kids that were in the program when I was working there, and I think about where they might be now because they would be waged out, and like, where are they now? Are they homeless? Do they have somewhere to live? It's kind of heartbreaking. I like hope they're doing okay, but yeah, it's a hard thing to think about. And yeah, I actually, one of the reasons I found it hard to keep going in that job is because I felt like I was doing nothing. Like, being there, it's like, what am I? I felt useless.
3: Yeah.
2: Which doesn't mean that those jobs aren't needed and aren't important. But yeah, I mean, I having had that experience, it's easy to see how that can happen, mm-hmm. why foster kids end up in that situation.
3: Yep.
2: So I know you brought some statistics in today.
3: Yeah.
2: Just kind of going over how things have changed in the recent years, right? I was hoping you could kind of expand on that.
3: Yeah. I started my role with Transitions about 2 years ago, and as I was reviewing some of the numbers in how many people we served, when I was looking back at 2023 as a total for our whole agency with all of our programs combined, We had served just over 1,500 women. Women's Hearth, our daytime drop-in center downtown in 2024, had served more than 1,500 by June of 2024. So we were seeing just astronomical numbers. So we went from 1,500 in a whole year across six programs to all of a sudden we've seen 1,500 in one program, you know, in 6 months or what have you. They're now averaging at Women's Hearth about 40 to 100 ladies a day. It varies based on the day. So there are certain things that, like, we have a bingo day and the ladies love it. And so we see a whole lot more ladies come through our door to visit with us and to be there on the days where we have some of those fun things going on, which is really special to kind of see. And it's the most magical place, I think, to be, is to walk in the doors at Women's Hearth and just see that the people that you may see out on the street, to be able to see them in the environment there where they are visiting with one another, and some of them are coloring or drawing or painting, and somebody else might be using the computer, and somebody else might be having a meal or signed up for a shower. Just to kind of see them come alive in that way is really powerful. Mm-hmm. In last year as a total, as we're wrapping up 2024 numbers, Women's Hearth alone had served over 3,000 women. That's huge. Yeah. For us. And with that means that all of the things that we are handing out to the ladies, things that we don't receive a grant for, the toiletry items that we're giving out, we don't receive a grant for the food that we hand out or the coffee we hand out. And some of it's donated, right? But all of our toiletries that we hand out are donated, 100% of them. And last year, we handed out 24,000 hygiene products. That's a lot. We're talking anything from bras, pads, tampons, shampoo, conditioner, toothbrush, toothpaste, all of those things. We go through them like crazy. This last year, we haven't been able to keep those products stocked. When I was there Monday morning visiting, before I headed into my office, I was looking in their back room and they only had two blankets left because they've gone through so many with our cold snap, which luckily is kind of slowly turning around. And they were nearly out of toothbrushes and toothpaste. They were completely out of the little bottles of shampoo and conditioner, and it's just been kind of unbelievable to see how much of that stuff we're going through.
2: How much need there is.
3: Yeah.
2: So what do you think explains the spike? Like, why the big hike in numbers between 2023, 2024?
3: I think a lot of it is

0: just our general homeless numbers going up in the area means that there's more need.
1: And but this, like, I'm just kind of curious about the timing. So this spike happened at the beginning of 2024, right?
0: I would say slowly since COVID, right? So with COVID, our numbers went way down. Our services had kind of changed, not changed drastically, but just changed in that, you know, if we were told by the health department, for example, we could only have so many people in the building at one time, right? So we're kind of shifting and doing what we can. And then it took a while to build back up. And I think that's kind of where we're at now. So a combination of building back up post COVID and also just the continuing crisis of poverty and homelessness in Spokane. Yeah.
1: Is there something specific about Spokane, about the community here that, like, has individual contributors to people being at risk for homelessness?
0: I don't think it's anything necessarily beyond what you would see in other big cities. And what I mean by that is that our rent is expensive. Our cost, or just our general cost of living, is expensive for a city. And I think that that plays a big part. I also know that, unfortunately, there's a lot of statistics out there about Spokane being kind of the leader in Washington in high domestic violence rates.
1: Why is that? I've gathered that. Like, what? Why? Why do you think that is?
0: You know,
1: I had a feeling about this, and I always knew it. Like, yeah. I was like, I knew it. Yeah. Like, why?
0: I wish I had the answer. I, as you can imagine, I think about this all the time, and I get asked this question all the time, and I just don't know where that lives or what it is. I don't know if it's because we see so many days without sunshine, but
1: Seattle.
0: Yeah, but
1: so does the West Side.
0: Right, so
1: I wonder if it has to do, and here's my, this is a personal, like, theory, I don't take my word for it, but, like, as somebody who's not from here, right, from the outside, and I, you know, to all of you who love Spokane, like, I'm sorry, I occasionally go on these, like, tirades about, like, the things that I have a hard time with in living here. I don't know how to put my finger on it, but there's just, like, this heaviness here sometimes, and I can feel, I think there's a sense of, like, just kind of, I don't know, hopelessness, but just kind of being adrift in life that I've encountered through people who are from here, and friends that I've known who have been in situations where they were in unsafe and unhealthy relationships. It's just kind of this sense of, like, people being dissatisfied with life and taking it out on their partners. And I think, I don't know, maybe it's just the fact that Spokane is just, we're so, like, kind of in the backwaters up here, isolated. There's no career growth opportunities, or very little. Things are getting more expensive. There's a high rates of, like, of addiction, which that, I mean, those things all go hand in hand as well. I think you see that kind of forgotten, what's the word I'm looking for here? Fallen city.
0: Sure.
1: Which is interesting because Spokane is growing, but historically, I think it seems like it's kind of one of those communities which has been rather left to stagnate. And as compared to the rest of the state, especially, there's not that many job opportunities. Education opportunities there's a lot of diversity there. So I just wonder if how these things might all just be interconnected. I don't know. I'll tell you the truth. I'm going kind of on a personal tangent. When I moved here, there's something about the way the community feels, like the feel of the certain neighborhoods, the feel of just the kind of energy you get around people in certain areas, and the feel of the place that reminded me of certain places where I grew up in Colorado and Eastern Colorado Springs, places that had seen a lot of adversity and had high rates of things like domestic violence, crime, etc. And it, like, really kind of, I like

0: didn't react well. I like started crying because it was like I was trying to get away from that kind of environment.
1: Yeah.
0: I moved here because of my partner's work, but you know, this personal tangent, I don't know. I always kind of feeling like this community is not the healthiest, and I thought maybe I was just making it up in my head, but it's interesting to hear, like, no, there are actually statistics to back it up. Like something is making people unwell in this community, mm-hmm. particularly.
1: It's so sad as somebody who I grew up here and I have moved and I've left before. I've lived on the East Coast. I've lived on the West side of Washington as well. And in a couple different states, and then voluntarily came back. And it is hard because, like, as somebody who grew up here, I would never want someone who moved here to feel like that, right? But I also see the ugliness in humanity sometimes in social services. And I think that's also speaking for myself and just my own experience with the people that I have worked in this field alongside, is that, you know, we feel that, and then we want to do everything we can to not have that be anyone's experience. You know, there, that draw to, like, okay, I see this problem. I see that it's not ideal, and what can I do to make it better?
0: Mm-hmm. Well, and speaking of that topic exactly, you know, we've spent some time kind of breaking down what's going on, and, you know, it's not a fun topic. It's not a fun conversation. It's, you know, this is kind of on the darker side. But obviously, your organization is in place and has been able to stay in place because, you know, you're tackling that issue.
1: Yeah.
0: So you said how many programs? 6 total.
1: We have 5 programs right now. We used to have a daycare that we ran, and we made that a switch very recently, where we're actually working with the lovely Kira Bauer and Little Scholars, and they have taken over that space. And so they're running our entire daycare on our property. So it'd be more of a partnership there. So yeah, 5 programs.
0: Cool. And you said that your day program is one of the most active programs, or the most active programs currently?
1: Yeah, I would say we definitely see the day most shelter, yeah, in and out now, with the day shelter.
0: Tell me a little bit more about what a day shelter is. Who do they service, and what is the purpose of what
1: It's really there? Unique. Women's Hearth is the only women and non-binary specific drop-in center in Spokane. And so when people walk through our doors, they can expect to be greeted. We will sometimes, you know, we'll often ask them, okay, wash your hands. Whenever anyone enters the kitchen space, for the sake of trying to keep us all healthy, we ask that people wear a mask. And otherwise, they're not required to mask unless they care to, just in the kitchen space. There's always some sort of activity going on. Sometimes they'll have art groups or movies on, or different speakers coming in. We have a couple alumni from our programs who will come in and speak about job readiness, or teach people how to cook a certain meal, different cooking classes. Ladies also have access to a shower. They can sign up. It's a accessible shower. We have one, and we're in the process of building a second, which is really exciting. And each lady that signs up for that shower gets 30 minutes. And that's like, to me, that speaks so much to how much we love and care about the people that we serve. 30 minutes to be able to have that space to yourself, to spend time on self-care, which is really then going to help your overall self-image to feel clean. Mm-hmm. And we provide all of the toiletries and the towel and all of that. But we also work with places like Pure Spokane. Pure Spokane will come in, and they have classes that they will hold in some of our back rooms and invite our ladies to. We work with Ware Law Office will come in and help women who are working on applying for Social Security disability. And there's often just, you know, all sorts of different programs that are kind of always happening. Like I said earlier, sometimes they play bingo. Sometimes every month they have a birthday day where they honor anyone who's had a birthday that month and have some sort of goodie to celebrate them. One of my favorite things is that they have something called Matters of the Hearth. And what that is the women that we serve are directly sitting down with our director of that program and giving us real-time feedback on our programming and what mm-hmm. they would like to see. That's so special to me that we do that, and we want to give that opportunity to the women to say, this is what I need, rather than us deciding. I'm not in your shoes. It's not my place to decide necessarily what you need, so we let them tell us. We don't have a requirement of sobriety to walk through the door. We want to be a safe space. So if you are safe in your surrounding, safe with yourself, safe with others, you are welcome through our door. And we know that that relationship building is what's going to help build trust. And then perhaps later on down the road, that looks like sobriety, but mm-hmm. it needs to start with, you know, the trust and the relationship. So, mm-hmm. Yeah, Women's Hearth is often a hopping and busy place to be.
0: Okay. Now, what kind of services do you see that, like, people going in and out of your services?
1: Yeah.
0: Out of your institutions, what kind of interventions do they benefit from most?
1: Probably, I would say just general case management. So, and we offer case management with all of our programs, even the cafes, and we let our participants tell us what their goals are. So sometimes their goal might be, I want to enroll in school and finish getting my high school diploma, or I want to go back to college. We have several ladies in our programs going back to college right now. And that case manager will help them with that step. We also have participants who will ask for our help getting access to treatment, or housing, or, just any connection that they need. So if they need a connection with a different nonprofit, if they need a connection with, I don't know, there's so many things that the case management can do. They work alongside with Chaz Health to make sure that the ladies are getting what they need, if that's what they're looking for, and to build that relationship with the medical staff. A lot of our people are a little shy or scared or timid when it comes to attending those appointments. So the case management looks different for everyone, but case management is really the heart of it. And doing so in a trauma-informed mm-hmm. way is the key.
0: Right. Are your clients able to access mental health services?
1: Yes, and we are currently hiring for a clinician for that site.
0: So okay,
1: we previously had one, and they moved on and went back to for-profit. However, we received a grant to fund this position, so they're hiring someone to be there 4 days a week, and then they will that other day a week go whichever program of ours kind of needs them. But we see the most immediate in the moment need at Women's Hearth.
0: Okay. Well, that's good to know.
1: Mm-hmm. So, it's such a need, that yeah. mental health piece and the access and somebody who knows how to work with that population.
0: Yeah, exactly. Is there like an age range? Typically, I'm kind of curious the demographics of your clients are,
1: yeah,
0: who they are, what stages of life they tend to be in. Is there any trends there?
1: Women's Hearth only serves 18 and older, and some of that being because we do from time to time see people who have been using. And so we want to be sure that it's a safe space. So we don't allow under 18. You know, a couple of years ago, I think the most of our clientele was probably 50s, 60s plus.
0: Okay.
1: Which surprised me for sure. And I think that trend has kind of continued. I see some ladies, 30s, 40s, but most of them, I would say, are over the age of 50.
0: Really? That is interesting. I wonder why that might be. I wonder, why?
1: Right.
0: But yeah, for the sake of time here, I want to give you the chance to expand a little bit more on some of the other programs that you run.
1: Sure.
0: And then leave the last few minutes to talk about how people can get involved. Can they learn more about what you're doing, as well as the upcoming Mardi Gras event?
1: Yeah. So I'll start with New Leaf, since they are in this same building. New Leaf Cafe is a job training program. So individuals will come to us. I would say kind of our niche, though we accept people outside of these categories, but our niche is really developmental, folks with developmental disability and individuals who are homeless. So like I said, one location here at the Central Library, and that cafe specifically serves men and women. So you will see participants behind the counter who are male or female or non-binary. They're coming in a couple days a week for a couple hours at a time. And of course, they're learning the barista skills. But what's more important is really kind of learning just the job skills. So whether that's what hygiene is expected, what it looks like showing up to this place at a regular time, at a regular date, and doing so, again, in a trauma-informed environment where if you're 5 minutes late, you're not written up, you're not fired. It's more about, like, how can I help you? And then they work with a vocational specialist to find employment that really meets their need once they're done. We used to have kind of a time to the program, so it was, like, 6 to 8 weeks. And then we really realized, like, everyone doesn't fit the same mold. Some people need more, some people need less. Today at 3 o'clock, we had a graduation for our participants. We had 12 participants that are graduating that program, which is really a pretty big class. So we talked about the location here at the library, but we have another location too, which is the location inside the Central YMCA. So it's right next to the YWCA check-in. And for that reason, that program location accepts women and non-binary individuals only, since we are near-ish the YW, and therefore their focus, of course, is domestic violence. So trying to be mindful of that. And then speaking kind of outwards to our housing programs. So we have Miriam's House. Miriam's House serves 10 ladies in this beautiful older house, and each lady has their own individual room. It is transitional housing. So, they typically tend to stay for anywhere from 6 to 12 months. While they do have their own bedroom, they do share a restroom with one other tenant, and they all have dinner together every night. They all take turns cooking, and sometimes that is an adventure, and sometimes it's wonderful. And we have different volunteer groups who will come in and serve them meals as well. And then there's on-site case management there. And then we have what we call TLC, which is our Transitional Living Center, which actually is this big, beautiful brick building that used to be an orphanage back in the late 1800s. And we have 16 apartments there, and that is for mothers with their children. There's also on-site case management. The families there tend to stay a little longer because it's harder to get into a place and be able to afford traditional housing when, you know, you're a family of five instead of a single individual. So they tend to stay about 12 to 18 months. And then we also have Cinto Commons, and Cinto Commons is an apartment complex that we do not own, but they liked our model of case management so much that they asked us to come in and provide services. So they kind of pay us to provide our case management services there. And then we also have 24 beautiful cottages that, if you think kind of tiny home, but maybe a little bit bigger. And those were built in 2018, and they're anywhere from a 1 to a 3 bedroom. And those are permanent supportive housing. So permanent supportive housing is kind of meant to be a more long-term permanent, right? That's where the name comes from, living situation. So it's referred to as PSH, and PSH is typically, it's reserved for individuals who have spent a certain amount of time in their life, specifically recently homeless, and then have either some sort of disability or a history of substance abuse, really with the thought that this is somebody who could maintain a more traditional housing that's independent if they had access to case management nearby and somebody they trust that could help them whenever they're hitting a bump in the road. So mm-hmm. yeah, that kind of wraps up our services all into one. Just a little bit of everything.
0: Yeah, that's really expansive. And I think it's really interesting and cool that you have all these different levels of services from like the day shelter all the way up to people being able to have a permanent place to live where they can get help when they need it. I mean, honestly, that's such a nice thing and such a needed thing. I think it's sometimes those people who make it out of like the emergency status but still need like longer term help who fall through the cracks. And I've seen that like in my previous work experience working in social services with refugees and stuff. So it's really cool that you have that program in place.
1: Yeah, thank you.
0: With just the couple minutes we have left here, I know you have a fundraiser event coming up called Mardi Bra.
1: Yes.
0: And I'll leave it to you to break down a little bit of what that is.
1: Yeah, so Mardi Bra has been going on. I believe this is the 9th year, if memory serves. And it was really created once upon a time by the lovely John Carollo, who was in a role like mine, but with Volunteers of America. And he came together with us at Transitions and said, let's do a donation drive. And so it's called Mardi Bra, and the theme is kind of obviously after Mardi Gras, and we hold it around the same time of year. We go with the same color theme. And the goal of this is really for us to bring in the products that we go through throughout the year. So while it originally started with our need is bras, we're not getting enough bras donated. Now we do get a fair bit of bras. We kept the name because it's cute and a little cheeky. And but we really need more of the pads, tampons, deodorant, shampoo, conditioner, kind of more of those.
0: And toiletries.
1: Yeah, all the other toiletries. Mm-hmm. We go through a ton. And so there, anyone and everyone is encouraged to have a party in the community. And the drop-off day is March 14th from 4 to 6 p.m. in front of Women's Hearth, which is at 920 West 2nd Avenue. And folks in the community who have had a party with their friends, their family, their coworkers, whoever, and have gathered donations, then take those donations and drop them off to us that day. And then in the background, we have volunteers who are sorting and organizing those donations. Once we do that, we will be having a community day where we will invite our community partners to come and then shop for their programs. So we work with some other different nonprofits because, you know, some of those, like specifically the bras, we end up with so many bras, which is excellent, but we want to make sure to get those into the hands of the people who need them the most.
0: Okay. Fantastic. So, yeah, sounds like a really good fundraising opportunity. And just to kind of succinct a little bit the concept of the parties, I think you mean that different people, whether it's a business or maybe you're just family and friends, people are hosting parties with the intent of gathering supplies to donate, and then March 14th is the drop-off date.
1: Absolutely. Awesome. Yep. And there are a couple drop-off locations throughout the city. So if you're a person who, you know, isn't familiar with a party, or it's, you know, you're not in a place to have a party, but you still want to help, you could check out Spokane Mardi Gras on Facebook, but also some of the different drop-off locations around town includes Sweet Frostings, both locations, Northside and downtown, as well as Blissful Whisk in the Valley and both of our cafes.
0: Fantastic. Well, thank you so much for sharing all of that. Where can people find out more about what services you offer and how to get involved?
1: You can check us out at Transitions underscore Spokane. We're on social media, and we're pretty active. 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
0: All right. Jessica Burke, the Development Director at Transitions Housing Spokane, thank you so much for joining me on the air and sharing your story and sharing all this really useful information with myself and with the listeners today. I really appreciate your time.
1: Thank you for having me.
0: All right. Thank you, listeners, for tuning in. We hope you enjoyed today's show and benefited from all of the information being shared today. If you have any questions about the show itself, you can also reach out to sodidyouhear@kyrs.org and get in touch with me. All right. Thank you all for tuning in, and we'll catch you next time. Take care.
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This is your KYRS live and local calendar for September 11th through the 13th. Friday, a Spokane Fire Relief Benefit Concert with Jacob Van Now, Zach Pass, Retro Roger, and others at Soulful Soups and Spirits, Rush Atticus at the Chameleon, Austin Carruthers and the Star Court at Zola, the Jason Perry Band at the Night Market and Street Fair at the U-District Gateway Bridge, and Hayes Noble at the Big Dipper. Saturday, Porch Fest with Thirsty Boots, the Dirty Champions, and many others throughout West Central. Corey Aileen at Le Verre, Pamela Jean at Birdie's, Amy Shaver, Nathan Chartrey, and Joshua Belliardo at the Checkerboard. Boom Jam with Lady Ray, Tomboy, and many others at the Spokane Convention Center. Flee the Century and Bandit Train at the Big Dipper, and Steady Rockwell at Zola. Sunday, Jameson Sampson at Uno Mas Taco Shop, Jim Bricky at Big Bar Brewing, Spokane Rises with the Ringers at the Ponderay Pavilion at Northern Quest, and Mezzanine at the Big Dipper. 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

Good afternoon and welcome to your weekly news magazine for the Inland Northwest. I'm Linnea Kaler, substituting for Daniel Zamora. Here are your top headlines for September 11. Rainy weather allows lowering of wildfire evacuations in the region. The One Big Beautiful Bill Act is impacting farmers and Farm Service Agency staffing. Dolly's Imagination Library is back in Spokane, and the town of Wallace, Idaho, marked the 25th anniversary of the 9/11 attacks with a stair climb. These stories and more coming up on KRS Local News, including the question, where did the students go? Currently in downtown Spokane, it's 73 degrees and mostly cloudy and poor air quality. Air quality improves this weekend with showers moving in tomorrow night. Highs are expected to drop from the 70s to the 50s on Sunday, with lows also in the 50s. Recent rains in the Inland Northwest have helped firefighters to gain the upper hand on most of our regional wildfires. Though most fires in the KYRS listing area are now contained or out, some incidents remain active. In Okanagan County, the Sinlahican fire is now 76% contained after burning 166,021 acres. Okanagan County Emergency Management, issuing an update earlier this week, downgraded evacuation areas as stated, quote, Level 3 zones A250, A330B, and A1360B have been reduced to Level 2. Level 1 zones A200A and A208A remain at level 1. All other zones have been removed. The Okanagan County wide burn ban is still in effect. While evacuation levels are being reduced, please remember that areas of recent burn scars remain vulnerable to flash flooding and debris flows. Burned soil cannot absorb water, meaning even a brief intense rain shower can trigger rapid flooding and mudslides. Unquote. The level 3 zones run along

0: The central spine of the Sinlahican burn area from Chapaca Lake in the north to Blue Lake and Blue Goat Mountain in the south. The level one area stretch from Chapaca Wilderness area north and along the Canadian border to just west of Rock Mountain. Washington Weather Chaser said in a Facebook post last weekend concerning the Sinlahica fire, quote, "The rain impacted heavy equipment and dozer operations due to wet, soft ground. Rain the day before led to multiple debris flows that impacted roads in the area. All level 3 evacuations have been downgraded for the Sinlahican," unquote. They further said this about the Kaiser Canyon and Modrite fire zones, quote, "Over the past couple of weeks, containment has steadily increased and is at 98% today. And, quote, all level 1 evacuations have been lifted for both the Kaiser Canyon and Modrite fires," unquote. In Boundary County, Idaho, progress has been made on the Upper Smith Fire just southwest of the Boundary Smith Creek Wildlife Management Area. It's 41% contained after burning 4,848 acres. Nearby, the more recent Parker Lake Fire remains at zero containment after burning 1,531 acres. Closer to Bonner's Ferry, the Silver Fire is now at 30% containment and has burned 2,593 acres. And near Wallace in Shoshone County, the Dudley Fire is now fully contained after burning 800 acres. Level 1 evacuations from the Black Cloud area to Dawson Pass and Ferguson have now been lifted. Farmers across the Evergreen State are gearing up for major changes after the Trump administration's One Big Beautiful Bill Act passed on July 3, 2025. The legislation directs $66 billion over the next decade toward crop insurance, disaster aid, and long-term agricultural initiatives. Money will go toward expanded disaster aid, large increases in crop insurance support and safety net payments, more base acre opportunities, and funding for agricultural programs. Some estate tax changes will also affect farmers' bottom lines. The United States Department of Agriculture, USDA, claims it is currently working to boost staffing levels in Washington to administer the bill's programs. 10 officials have already been hired. But according to a feature in the Spokesman Review, some farmers, like Franklin County wheat farmer Andrew Schaefer, have found it tough to access federal help that's already available. Schaefer attended a roundtable discussion last week with Bill Beam, an official with the Farm Service Agency of the USDA. Washington State's Administrator Patrick Bell was also in attendance. Farmers like Schaefer are concerned that the agency's reduced funding in anticipation of a flurry of retirements will make it much harder to access help from appropriate personnel to coordinate funding. Schaefer, referring to the Farm Service's current staffing level, told the news outlet, quote, "It's an issue. We have all these wonderful programs with all these acronyms, and they're great, but they don't have people to administer them," unquote. Last year, Congress cut the Farm Service Agency's funding by $84 million. Beam acknowledged that this has had a direct impact on hiring decisions. However, Washington's Administrator Bell points out that 10 more staff members were hired, with their main focus centered on western and central Washington. Bell believes that getting more farmers on board to participate in programs will result in additional staff increases. Despite the 10 new hires, farmers say staffing still lags far behind current demand, and what counts as staff may not necessarily be of the sort the farmers most directly need. Schaefer observed, quote, "It's hard to convince people to try to participate, and there's nobody in the door that they can go in and speak to," unquote. Washington's official bill says that the state agency staff just finished a training module on enhancements for securing easier financing for multi-generational farms. Bell encourages local farmers to contact the closest agency for more information on accessing funds. The U.S. administrator says the Farm Service Agency wants to add technical improvements like giving farmers an option to file acreage reports online to avoid getting caught up in the mountains of paperwork. The bill also provides for farmers to pay less of their crop insurance premiums and allows the base market price to be higher for insurance to kick in. About 90% of wheat farmers enlist crop insurance. Other stipulations on the bill offer support to the tree fruit industry. Yakima's Northwest Horticultural Council praises the bill because council members believe that it will help stabilize crop insurance and trade programs at a time when even higher tariffs imposed by the Trump administration impacts exports. The bill also includes estate tax changes. Washington's exemption remains just over $3 million, but the temporary top rate of 35%, which is the highest in the U.S., affects multi-generational farmers planning to leave their farms to family. KYRS Local News will now pause for these important messages. Thin Air Community Radio's anniversary gala is coming September 25. Live music, a curated silent auction, a card draw raffle, and dinner at Central Library, third floor, downtown Spokane. Professional auctioneer Jeff Owens takes the mic for the live auction. 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
0: KYRS is grateful to all who support this station as underwriters. 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We now continue with our stories for this week on KYRS Local News. Last week, following the passing of the beloved musical icon and humanitarian Dolly Parton at the age of 80, Imagination Library is up and running again in Spokane. Parents or guardians can immediately enroll eligible kids for an age-appropriate complimentary book every month mailed from that library. If your children are already enrolled, book mailings will automatically resume. The Imagination Library fell on hard times after the United Way of Spokane County, the local partner of the Imagination Library, closed up shop. Additionally, Washington State budget deficit could no longer sustain its previous commitment of a 50% match to pay for books. But the Roots and Wings Foundation stepped up recently to get Dolly's literacy train back on track, just in time for the school year. Pop artist Taylor Swift and her husband NFL player Travis Kelce donated $2 million to that library on July 2, the month before Dolly's passing. The country legend thanked the couple in an Instagram message she released on July 3. Dolly Parton was a literacy advocate. Her love of books and reading grew from her desire to make sure that all children knew how to read. She was inspired by her father, Robert Lee Parton, who grew up deep in the Smoky Mountain backwoods of Tennessee, never having known an opportunity for himself to learn how to read. Here in Washington, there are 30,000 children who meet eligibility requirements for the Imagination Library. Currently, 5,716 kids who are already enrolled are receiving books again. According to Spokane Public Schools, about 77% of students can read proficiently when they enter the fourth grade. But that still leaves a gap that Dolly's books are intended to fill so that kids can get up to speed by the third grade. Those who wish to donate books can visit imaginationlibrarywashington.org. The Imagination Library website says, quote, "Reading begins at birth, and the benefits of a home library go far beyond the books," unquote. The Imagination Library website has a tab to check children's eligibility for enrollment and to keep Dolly Parton's legacy alive and well. Today, of course, marks the 25th anniversary of the 9/11 attacks. To honor the nearly 3,000 people killed in what is often regarded as the worst terrorist attack in U.S. history, Silver Valley Fire Rescue hosted its annual 9/11 Memorial Stair Climb at the Wallace Brewery in Idaho. The event kicked off with an opening ceremony at 9 this morning, accompanied by a spirited live performance from the Coeur d'Alene Fire Department pipes and drums. The stair climb began at 9:30 a.m. Participants climbed 110 flights of stairs to honor firefighters and first responders who died that day at New York City's World Trade Center, the Pentagon, and on United Airlines Flight 93 in Shanksville, Pennsylvania. Silver Valley Fire Rescue Deputy Chief John Miller, whose district hosted the climb, remembers that day like it was yesterday. Deputy Chief Miller was a high school senior back then. The bravery of the 9/11 firefighters and first responders inspired him to become a firefighter and to create the annual memorial climb in Wallace beginning in 2015. Deputy Chief Miller expressed amazement to CRIM 2 that some of the first responders in attendance were not even born on that fateful day in 2001, but can relate because they share exactly the same responsibility as those firefighters and police officers who had died so many years ago while rescuing as many as they could. Proceeds from a raffle were donated to the Jeff Welch Memorial Fund to help Idaho first responders who have been injured or killed in the line of duty, as well as their families. Attorneys for Idahoans United for Women and Families filed a lawsuit against the state of Idaho, specifically naming officials Secretary of State Phil McGrane and Attorney General Raul Labrador over the ballot language surrounding Proposition 1, the Reproductive Freedom and Privacy Act. It's a scenario that seems to follow a pattern from the last general election, when issues over language resulted in a new campaign for abortion rights. Proponents claim the yes and no statements that Idaho election officials had prepared for the November 3 general election are misleading and would confuse voters, resulting in a violation of law. According to the suit, as obtained by KYS Local News, they received an email from the Office of the Idaho Secretary of State on August 24 stating, quote, "I am reaching out to share the pages from the voter pamphlet we are printing regarding Proposition 1. Your pro and rebuttal arguments are there as well as the yes-no language that will appear on the ballot," unquote. The language for the summary of Proposition 1 appeared thus, quote, "What your vote will do. A yes vote would create reproductive rights, including a right to abortion before a fetus's ability to survive and after a fetus's ability to survive in cases of a medical emergency, and to provide liability protection for healthcare providers. A no vote would make no changes to Idaho's current law, which protects the life of the unborn while allowing abortion in reported cases of rape or incest, or when necessary to protect the life of the mother," unquote. It's easy to see how proponents could infer bias. The summary for the yes vote sounds sterile, technical, and possibly dismissive of reproductive rights as something more voluntary than vital. The summary of the no vote sounds more humanizing and protective of a human life already presumed to exist, as if nuanced to advance the cause of the current law. According to the brief as filed, the issue was further complicated by the fact that, quote, the Secretary of State sent the voter pamphlet to the printer on August 20, 2026. He then disclosed the proposed yes-no statements at 4:57 p.m. on August 24, 2026, days before the ballots must issue to military and overseas voters, unquote. The brief also states that the Secretary of State will not voluntarily change the verbiage now that the office has already submitted it for printing, but it asserted, quote, relief remains practicable. The proposed yes-no statements printed on the ballot are distinct from the voter pamphlet, and final ballots may yet issue. A decision by September 11, 2026 permits conforming ballots to reach military and overseas voters on schedule, unquote. Well, this week, the Idaho Supreme Court ruled on the matter as reported in the Idaho Capital Sun. Though they had ruled last Friday that the ballot statements did not comply with Idaho law that demands statements appearing on the ballot must be clear and concise, the court shifted to a 4-1 decision, allowing the language to stand. What had been sent to the printer stays with the printer. For Idahoans United for Women and Families, the court's decision itself may lend itself as a campaign issue for their cause. Why did the courts effectively reverse its position in just a couple of days? It's hard for anyone outside the judges' chambers to say. How is it that a state like Idaho, with growing population, should see a decline in school enrollment? Well, Idaho is not alone. 40 different states have seen such declines, including Washington State. Reason Foundation reported that over the period from 2019 to 2024, Washington had a population rise of 3.3%, while its birth rate and school enrollment dropped 4.2%. Idaho educators have indeed taken notice. According to Idaho Education News, Idaho's population had grown by roughly 100,000 over the last 5 years, but K through 12 enrollment dropped by 5,104 students since 2022. Even more telling was that while enrollment continued to rise in higher grades, grades 3 and below plummeted. In other words, more people are moving to the inland Northwest, but fewer are having kids. Jen Gale, writing for the Institute for Environmental Research and Education, or IERE, said earlier this year, quote, Gen Z's declining fertility rates are a complex issue driven by a confluence of factors including economic anxieties, career aspirations, environmental concerns, and shifting societal values regarding family and parenthood, unquote. But there's more afoot than just declining birth rates. Some school enrollment studies have focused upon trends since the beginning of the COVID-19 pandemic. K-12 online learning began to be common in the 2010s, but beginning with the pandemic, according to the National Center for Educational Statistics for the National Elementary/Secondary Information System, online non-charter school students grew from 76,758 in 2019 to 255,134 in 2024. That's a 332% rise. The rise is less among charter school students, 200,172 in 2019, climbing to 355,253 in 2024. That's 177% more. It's less, but still significant. Either way, one might ask, what gives now that the pandemic is at least perceived to be history? respondents to Chalkbeat cited what they called, quote, personal and social challenges, unquote, including disabilities. But what do challenges specifically mean? Politics? Bullying? School shootings? Very likely it's a combination of factors. For schools, declining enrollment may translate into schools doubling up on grades in single classrooms or even closing entirely. With Idaho's passage of My School Choice in 2025, in which the state subsidizes families who'd prefer to send kids to private schools, further financial pressure on Idaho public schools can only continue to mount. You're listening to KYRS Local News, your weekly news magazine for the Inland Northwest. Thanks to our news writers, Marianne Sheraton and Linnea Kaler. Also, Program Director Dana Matthews. KYRS seeks news writers, too. 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